new from Queens of the Stone Age. Where the Goth Girls at? I love that band. And I love that there's a good chunk of their catalog that literally sounds like David Bowie fronting some kind of insane combination of Black Sabbath and Funkadelic. And I don't know how Josh Homme came up with that, but I just love it so much. 89.3 WLRH, Brad Posey here with you. We do this every weekend, every Friday night at 7, and again on Saturday nights at 10. The Invisible Sweaty... Sweaty? The Invisible Sweaty. The Invisible City is a local show. Not professional, in case you've noticed. But been doing this for 17 years now. And I have you, the listener, to thank for allowing me to come here every week and play music for you. This is Spain with Untitled Number 1.

Jason Molina there on the Invisible City. That's his project Songs Ohio. And from the album The Lioness, that is The Black Crow. I don't know if there's a better artist at, you know, like kind of emoting and communicating pain. That guy, R.I.P., rest in peace, Jason Molina, a ton of his songs, you just felt this sort of deep darkness and sadness. But it's also kind of beautiful and amazing, and we're lucky that he left his music with us. Another one of those, you know, kind of illegitimate children of Neil Young. Like, I think I talked about this on the last episode. There's a bunch of artists that, you know, I don't think about it consciously, but sometimes, like, I think I saw a meme or something where it was a bunch of album covers and it said, it's all Neil Young. And, I don't remember who all was on it, but I mean, you know, I mean, people like, MJ Linderman come to mind, Jeff Mangum from Neutral Milk Hotel. There's a million people, you know, Wayne Cohen from Flaming Lips, you know, Jason Molina kind of has a Neil Young kind of thing. Even Frank Black from the Pixies at times kind of sounds like Neil Young to me. Isaac Brock from Modest Mouse kind of has a little bit of a Neil Young thing. I don't know. But hey, I'm great with it because I love Neil. And he just dropped a new album, I want to say last Friday, so a week ago. And I think it's called Second Song. And it's pretty good, you know. Like, I'm not a huge fan of his later material, but I have listened to some of it. And, you know, he's like an 80-year-old man. I don't expect him to put out a thrash metal record, you know, but it works for me. Makes me happy. I'm glad he's still around. Glad he's still making music. Brad Posey here with you on The Invisible City. Thank you so much for hanging out and being a part of the show. Now it is-

Yes. Thank you, Jesus, Buddha, Allah, and Dolly Parton. That's brand new from Clutch, Wasted Lands. The as yet unknown new album is coming. I don't know what the title is or anything. Clutch released, let's see, Return of the Drifter, I think. Or the Drifter, wait, The Drifter Returns. Maybe that's it. Anyway, they released that. They just released this new single, let's see, last Friday. So, yeah, ripping, roaring, Maryland's finest, such an amazing band. And I love that Neil Fallon even name checks himself in the song, on the tune there. This is The Invisible City, 89.3 WLRH. I have sad news. But it's going to be cool. We're going to try to reschedule for the spring, I think. You know, nothing set in stone. But our friends at the camp, who we love, it's an amazing venue run by amazing people. We love them. And they are, as you know, they moved from the highway to the back of Mid-City. And they are in the process of rebuilding, and they will not be ready for Invisible Fest, probably. So that was going to be on November 14th, and we're going to have to let that go. So we're going to shoot for, it's looking like next year for 2027 in the spring. So, you know, don't. You know, I know I definitely had several people reach out to me, and I appreciate that. Some folks at Yellowhammer were even trying to maybe make it happen, but I appreciate that so much. It means a lot to me that people were trying to help and make stuff happen. But that's, you know, we're not going to be able to do that. So Invisible Fest is canceled for November 14th at the camp. But we're hoping to bring that maybe in the spring. Okay. Brad Posey here with you. Thank you so much for hanging out with me and being a part of the show. Thank you for being a part of this great station. I really can't express how much I love this station. I love WLRH. I love what it does for the community. I love the variety of what you get on this station. From just like human interest stuff and social stuff and political stuff and news and just about every genre of music that you can imagine. And I love all of it. I love the classical. I love the, you know, I love the jazz. I love all of it. I love all of it. And I'm thrilled to be able to host this show. So thank you. Thank you for letting me do that. This next tune is a live version of Ghost of Tom Joad, and this is not the quiet acoustic version, you know, from the album of the same name by Bruce Springsteen. This is Bruce Springsteen, the E Street Band, with Tom Morello. And I'm going to be honest, I don't want to build this up, but I don't want to build it up too much, but I will tell you, this is, to listen to is one thing, to watch it is one thing. It's exciting. And it moved me in a way, because I think, of course, the lyrics are timely and poignant and, well timely and timeless, because we keep struggling against the same things. And this is a rough time in America. This is a rough time. I mean, and there's always been rough times for people all over, usually, you know, for women, for people with brown skin, things like that. Any number of reasons, but this is a, we're in a rough part of the road here. And I really hope that we can eventually get back to a better place. This is Bruce Springsteen featuring Tom Morello, who just rips on the guitar here. And, this is Ghost of Tom Joad on The Invisible City.

Mom said, Mom, wherever there's a cop beating a guy, wherever a hungry newborn baby cries, where there's a fight against the blood and hatred in the air,

That is Sunreal with fondue. Try to get that out of your head, huh? Accordion hip hop kids. Brad Posey here with you on 89.3 WLRH. The 50th birthday party for WLRH is coming up. I have I want to say it's October 13th at the Electric Bell. If that's wrong, please slap me when you see me. But I believe it's October 13th at the Electric Bell, the 50th birthday party for this wonderful station. I am a huge Red Hot Chili Peppers fan. I do have some thoughts on Anthony Kiedis that are not so positive. Not anything that he does musically, really, but just some personal choices he has made in his past. And anyway, if you know what I'm talking about, you know. Anyway, I do love the music of this band very much, and often their B-sides are just as good as anything they put out as singles or even deep cuts on the record. This is Red Hot Chili Peppers with A Certain Someone.

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2: Sock.

Beautiful, beautiful, gorgeous tune from the album Soul Rotation, that is The Dead Milkmen with Secret of Life. Maybe one of my favorite bands of all time. I know I say that a lot, but it's actually true. I have a lot of favorite bands. A little bit of the Beastie Boys before that. Those boys need their mouth washed out with soap. They don't respect their mothers. They cuss. They cussed so much in that little bit there, I just chopped most of it off. I was like, all right. Bleep, bleep, bleep, bleep. That's why you don't hear more hip-hop on the Invisible City. That's honestly mostly the reason. I'm just too lazy to edit. Many years ago, Rick Ross had this great song called The Devil Is a Lie, and I loved it. I was going to play it on the show, and I think I spent 15 or 20 minutes editing out bad words, and I went, you know what? I'm never going to get through this. And I gave up, children. I get your hero gave up. That's right. I'm no one's hero. El Jefe de Nada, Brad Posey here on the Invisible City. I hope you're well. I hope you're doing good. The weather finally turned. We have fall, which is wonderful. Of course, there will be hot days. You know, we'll probably have like, you know, an 80 degree day and then like ice the next day. It's Alabama, okay? What is wrong with Tommy Tuberville? What is wrong with him? Like, God bless. Yeah. Anyway, here's a band I also adore, and I hope you love them too. This is the Jesus and Mary Chain with Far Gone and Out on the Invisible City.

Ah, there he is, our friend and hero, Beck, here on the Invisible City. And that is Lazy Flies from the album Mutations. His new album, Ride Lonesome, I think is out. I'm not sure. I've heard several singles. My experience with Beck, of course, started with the song Loser, right? Most people of my generation, that's what we heard first. We latched onto that. His album Mellow Gold and his album Odelay were huge for me, absolutely huge. And then he kind of started getting more acoustic and more sing-songy kind of folk rock stuff. He's made a few, a few kind of dancey, hip-hoppy sort of things here and there, but a lot of his records, what is it? Is it Morning Phase? There's Mutations, Morning Phase. I think a lot of it has kind of been more in this vein of, this acoustic sort of melodic stuff, right? And I did not care for it when he kind of, Sea Change was the big one, I think. Yeah. And anyway, so when he went in this direction, I started paying less and less attention. But the more I go back and listen to it, I really think this might be his true kind of thing, right? It's like I read a couple of mixed reviews of the new record. Like some people were saying, it's boring. He's done this, but it's good. Like it's good stuff. And so I feel like sometimes we as listeners we second guess the artist. And if you don't like something, I mean, by all means, don't enjoy it. No one's going to force you. But I'm starting to come around on mellow, folky Beck, you know? I mean, yeah, I want him to, I want him to do, two turntables and a microphone or whatever forever, but I realize it's not where his head's at, right? Anyway, just some thoughts. Thanks for hanging out with me. Thanks for putting up with me, Brad Posey here with you. From Georgia. This is Rest in Peace, the gentleman, the leader of this band. I forgot his name. It was right on the tip of my tongue. I feel so bad. But he made a couple of great records with this band. They're really good. I really like them, The Glands. And this song is called I Can See My House From Here.

All right. That is The Cure from the album The 4:13 Dream. And, you know, I don't know if The Cure have any bad songs. I just love everything they do. I really do. And I will tell you, you know, now that it is turning cooler, The Forest by The Cure is a perfect autumn song. So if you want to kick off a playlist or a road trip with The Forest by The Cure, you're gonna pull your little cardigans a little tighter and you're gonna go, yeah, it's good stuff. Hope you're well. Brad Posey here with you on The Invisible City. This is the Olivia Tremor Control.

Oh, Space Babies. That's a nice one. That's a nice little, like, kind of a fall vibe, right? That is from Tally Ho, Flying Nun's Greatest Bits. Those chaps are from New Zealand. They are called Sneaky Feelings. The song is called Husband House. And I love that little sort of like repetitive bass part in there. That doodle-doodle-doo, whatever. I that just like sticks to my brain. If you're not familiar with the record label Flying Nun, they were kind of kept unto themselves in New Zealand. They had some influence in, England, Britain, blah, blah, blah. And then their stuff kind of sort of influenced a lot of 90s indie rock bands. Pavement, particularly, were a huge fan of the Flying Nun label, and also Guided by Voices, some other stuff. If you have never listened to any of the bands on Flying Nun, I highly recommend that you do. Tall Dwarfs, you should check them out. Belter Space, The Clean, The Bats, Chris Knox. The Clean are probably my favorite. And it's just simple, jangly. It kind of sounds like REM, sort of. But like simpler, a little more punk, a little less refined. But I really, just song for song, love them so much. I love The Clean, and so you may want to dig into that if that works for you in any way. From New Zealand, we go to Detroit. This is The Go, and the song is called Invisible Friends. And Invisible Friends, I have bad news. You may not even be aware because we haven't talked about it very much, but we were planning on having Invisible Fest at the camp November 14th. Due to construction issues, that's no longer going to be an option. So we're looking at the spring of next year, and we love the camp and we love those folks. And so we're just going to maybe try again early next year. So, let's rock and roll. This is Invisible Friends. This is The Go. Something you may not be aware of, Jack White was a member of this band, I think, briefly. Here we go. This is The Go on the Invisible City.

Oh my god. All right. So, that is the Melvins, and it's from the album Stoner Witch. The song is called Road Bull, and arguably one of the greatest bands on the planet. If they've been around forever, I'm sure you probably have heard the name. They were from Aberdeen or whatever, Washington, where Nirvana was originally from. Seattle kind of claims them. They influenced almost everyone in Seattle, and then jumped ship for San Diego, I want to say. I don't think it was L.A. I don't remember. Anyway, it doesn't matter. They went to California, kind of tried to do something in California. That didn't really work either. I think they came back to Seattle, and eventually, of course, the whole grunge explosion happened, and then they finally were able to get, some decent record deals and get some, get some promotion and get out there into the world. And I'm so thankful. They're one of my favorite bands ever, ever, ever, ever. Love the Melvins here on the Invisible City. Hope you enjoy this. This is a band called Fish Narc, N-A-R-C. Fish Narc, that's right. And the song is called Big Dumb World. And I couldn't agree more.

0: Beautiful. From the new Godflesh album, possibly their last, Decay. It's out now. That is Fear of Man. You, my dear friends, are listening to The Invisible City. 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
2: 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Do you want me to do the let's move them out? 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

0: That was pretty good.
1: Oh, man. The Dead Kennedys on the Invisible City with Rawhide. Hope you're well. Brad Posey here with you. This next band is, I think they only made one record. And it's Travis Barker and Tim Armstrong. Travis Barker from Blink-182, Tim Armstrong from Rancid. Some rapper dude, I don't know his name. It's called Transplants. And I don't think I ever really listened to it very much, but for whatever reason, I heard this song and I went, I should probably listen to that. So this is Down in Oakland. This is the Transplants on the Invisible City. How are you, Huntsville?
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You cannot move around when you're stuck in the blizzard snow. Yeah, you wear your wrongs and your rights, and you choose what's gonna be your side. 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

All right. That is James McMurtry. Some of you may know who he is, and some of you may not. If you do not, I strongly encourage you to check out his tunes. He's a great, great songwriter. His father is Larry McMurtry, who wrote The Lonesome Dove. So there you go. That song is called Lost in the Backyard, James McMurtry on The Invisible City. I thank you again for hanging out with me. I thank you so much for your support during our fundraiser this year. And again, WLRH is turning 50. So as far as I know, if my little brain is working correctly, Tuesday, October 13th, I believe, is the birthday party, the 50th birthday party for WLRH at the Electric Bell. So that should be fun. Here's some more music.

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0: 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I'm Marcia Ahrens, glad to be with you this evening. Coming up on this HD1 channel, it's Reelin' in the Years with host Bob Labby. 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
1: Welcome back to Reeling in the Years. Bob Labby here. We're going through four decades of pop music. 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

most famous and most popular instrumentals of all time. That is Pipeline from the Shantays of April 1963. Hey, everybody, it's Reeling in the Ears. Welcome back on a Friday night. Gorgeous weather out there, at least most of the Tennessee Valley has out there for sure. But there is some rain expected this weekend. But tonight, we're going to keep you dry. We're going to keep you smoking coming up tonight. We've got a lot of great tunes by request. We'll hear from Johnny Nash, and I Can See Clearly Now. We'll also hear The Rays with Silhouettes, requested music from Marty Robbins, The Turtles. We'll hear from Ronnie Millsap by request tonight, Jerry Reed, and Lou Reed. Going to have one of his tunes coming up by request on our turntables tonight. Additional 45s will come from, the Bo Brumbles, Lindsey Buckingham, Mac Davis, Bob Dylan, and Jimmy Dean and Big Bad John's going to be on the turntable tonight. We ought to have a lot of fun with that one. All right, some contests and prizes. We have some super, super duper prizes coming up tonight. We just found out the last tool, 48 hours maybe? I'll just say that. So this is like an announcement. And to let you know, tonight you will have a chance to win a pair of tickets for the 60th anniversary celebration of Chicago. The great band out of the Windy City will be here in Huntsville at the concert hall at the Von Braun Center on January 31st. Tonight, you will have a chance to win a pair of tickets. How about that? Additional prizes coming up tonight include Rodney Carrington, the great comedian, going to be at the VBC on October 11th. We'll have tickets for his performance. How about the Doobie Brothers? The Mothers are going to be at the Orion Amphitheater coming up on the 13th. And we'll have tickets for you coming up in just a wee bit. Also, right down the street from the Orion, part of the Orion anyway, is Mid-City. Presenting the Whistle Stop Barbecue Festival, October 16th and 17th. Those tickets coming up tonight. And one I can't wait for. This ought to be great. Vince Gill celebrating his 35th anniversary of the Grand Ole Opry. Great concert coming up on the 17th featuring his wife Amy Grant, Ricky Skaggs, Patti Loveless, and many more will be there with Vince Gill to celebrate the Opry 100. That, again, is October 17th. Tonight, you'll have a chance to win a pair of tickets. The superb performance of Dwight Yoakam live and in concert at the Sand Mountain Amphitheater coming up on October 16th. We'll have tickets for his performance, and we're not finished. Mm-mm. The Billy Joel Legacy, a tribute experience coming to the Mars Music Hall on October 17th, coming up tonight. You will have a chance to win a pair of tickets. So those are the prizes coming up tonight. Toll-free number for you is 888-330-8989. Matter of fact, let's go ahead and give away a pair of tickets right now for Rodney Carrington at the VBC October 11th. Great comedian. This is R-rated, by the way, so make sure when you want to know that. But anyway, if you'd like to go, be caller number one right now, 888-330-8989. In the meantime, requested music from a 45 that was recorded live in concert with the Edmonton Symphony Orchestra. Here is Procol Harum and Conquistador.

0: Told you that one's recorded live up in Canada. Proco Harum, Conquistador. That one by request at bob@wlrh.org. All right, let's go to the phone. We got Brad Bowles coming in. Brad, where are you calling from, by the way? I forgot to ask you that.
1: Hey, Fayetteville, Tennessee.
0: Fayetteville, one of my favorite towns. I just love going to Fayetteville. Ava and I go up there and we go antique shopping. And she owns some land up there, and I usually mow the grass and stuff like that for her. So, yeah, we go up there quite often. You've got a great place. All right, Brad, you just won these tickets for Rodney Carrington, the great comedian. R-rated, by the way, comedian. He is funny as hell. But he's going to be at the VBC's Concert Hall on October 11th, and you just won those tickets, Brad. Congratulations to you, buddy.
1: Hey, thank you, Bob, for having these contests. I enjoy listening to you every Friday night. And I followed you for a long time through the days on the right on the news when you was doing the news.
0: Right.
1: And congratulations to you being inducted into the Hall of Fame as a broadcaster. And that's been a long time coming, but well deserved. It couldn't happen to a better person.
0: Oh, Brad, Oh, thank you, man. That means a lot, especially coming from you, Brad, because I know you've been a faithful listener to my show for years.
1: Oh, yeah, this is one highlight I look forward to on Friday nights whenever I'm not doing something, to come and listen to your music. Man, you play some good music. You pick out a lot of good A-sides, B-sides, and some of your basketball buddies told me to tell you, if you ever go to Coleman, Alabama,
0: yep,
1: on the side of a mountain somewhere, there's something that says, I love Bob Labby.
0: No, are you serious?
1: I'm serious. I've had a couple of your basketball referees told me that in the past. When I told them, if you ever see Bob, tell him on the side of a mountain over there in Coleman, Alabama, at the park, over there next to one of the parks, it says there's a thing carved up there that says, I love Bob Labby. So,
0: do you know which park it's located at, Brad?
1: I can't remember. What's the one that's got the miniature Jerusalem?
0: I just went blank on that.
1: A senior moment. Yeah, but you know what I'm talking about. Ava Maria Grotto.
0: Ava Maria Grotto Park. Right.
1: Mm-hmm. Yeah.
0: Well, my gosh, Ava and I have talked about going down there. I went there many, many years ago. She's never been. I thought about taking her, so I need to look for that. I love Bob. I mean, that is great.
1: I think one of them might have carved it in there for you, so I don't know. But you got a fan club and a fan base somewhere going on for you. Outside of Huntsville and all other areas. But, man, I appreciate your work, Bob. You do an excellent job, and keep up the great work, and man, you're a great person. You're great, you know, great for the radio business, and you did a heck of a job doing the news and all that when you was with the radio, with the news station. And I've got to meet you several times in Huntsville at different places, and I really enjoy you, and you got a good personality. You do a great job. Just keep up the great work, Bob.
0: Thank you, Brad. I tell you, man, you just made my night, my week, my month, and my year. Thank you very much, and God bless you. And congratulations on winning those tickets. I'll put them in your Ticketmaster account, okay?
1: Okay, and I want to encourage everybody to listen to Bob Labby on Reeling in the Years on Friday nights.
0: You got it, Brad. Thank you very much, man. I want you to have a wonderful weekend. Be safe out there, okay, buddy?
1: Okay, thank you, Bob.
0: Sure thing now. Bye-bye now. Oh my, Brad Bowles! I tell you, I'm just shocked. He said some nice things. I can't say more than just thank you. That is wonderful. But we'll have to check out the Ave Maria Grotto and see if my name's carved in the wall down there. That is something else. Anyway, Brad, congratulations to winning those tickets to Rodney Carrington coming up on October 11th at the Von Braun Center. All right, a few things that happened this week in history. 2017 this week, Tom Petty passed away at the age of 66. Janis Joplin, the great vocalist, died at the age of 27 of a heroin overdose. That happened this week, 1970. Wow. How about Loretta Lynn? Just went through her hometown this past week. She passed away at the age of 90 this week in 2022. The Mickey Mouse Club debuted on ABC television this week in 1955. And the Flintstones also debuted on ABC television this week in 1960. And one more. And I remember watching this as a kid. Captain Kangaroo premiered on CBS this week, 1955. Artists' few birthday wishes this week include Tiffany, who is 55, the legend Chubby Checker, now 85 years old this week, Philip Oakley from the Human League is 69, and Gordon Sumner. Who is he? We know him as Sting. He's 75 this week. And Mike Rutherford from Mike and the Mechanics and Genesis turned 76 years old this week. All right, and in the meantime, here's one by request. Here's Johnny Nash, one of the biggest hits of the 70s.

0: ranked among the top 30 of the decade of the 70s, Mr. Johnny Nash. That one by request at bob@wlrh.org. That's a great way to make those requests during the week. You can make them anytime, 24 hours a day at bob@wlrh.org. Got to say hi to, Ted Hunt listening in tonight. Good evening, Bob. I love listening to you every Friday. My dad, Mitchell Hunt, listens to you religiously. And make sure I listen every Friday. He calls to remind me to tune in wherever I am. Keep rocking and congratulations, Ted Hunt. Mitch, thank you very much. Mitchell, appreciate you helping out, man. Getting the son, Ted, to listen in. And again, thank you to Brad Bowles. I've already had several comments about his comments about my career, this show. Brad, thank you, man. That means a lot. I'll make sure you get your tickets for Rodney Carrington. All right, now, last week, I believe I announced on the show that I will be having tickets for the 25th anniversary tour of Menopause, the musical. It's going to make a stop here in Huntsville at the Concert Hall on January 24th. We'll have tickets for you coming up soon. And I mentioned just a few minutes ago, this is an announcement, so we'll go ahead and make it again. But Chicago will be here on January 31st. It's going to be at the Concert Hall at the Von Braun Center. I will have tickets for you to give away, including tickets tonight. We'll have tickets for you tonight to go see Chicago. By the way, I found out this week that trumpet player Lee Lochnane is the only remaining original member of the group that's still touring. Now, Robert Lamb, who was a keyboardist and vocals founding member, he's not touring right now due to health concerns, and also found out that Jimmy Panko, the trombone player and songwriter, founding member of the group, is also off the tour due to health concerns. So we'll certainly say some prayers for two of those folks. And I've interviewed Jimmy. He's just a great guy. But anyway, Chicago will be here in January 31st. We'll have some tickets for you coming up tonight. Also, Roger Waters is presenting a Pink Floyd show called Legacy, and it is performed by the Harry Waters Band. That's happening February 28th at the Concert Hall of the Von Braun Center. Pink Floyd music at its best. I will have tickets for you as we get closer. All right, now it's time for my part of my show where I play a tune for my sweetheart, Ava. She's going to get a kick out of this one. She is going to have a fit when she hears this one. This one's for my sweetie pie. Here's Leon Redbone with Seduced.
1: I want to be seduced. Want a woman to take me out to dinner for two. Like to see her eyes get moody, flirting with the thought of what flirting ought to do. Like to be real cool. Let her think about getting little me in bed. Here's a chat about Magna Carta, Puerto Vallarta, some.

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Want a woman to talk to me suggestively. Want to hear her say she'll be with me tomorrow morning, drinking hot jasmine tea. Wanted to make me laugh, make a point of

0: Oh, I just love that tune. 1981 made the Hot 100, Leon Redbone with Seduced. That one for my sweetheart, Ava. You know, I was looking through some notes that I had laying around the house, and I was clearing out some stuff, and I ran across this email that actually came to me back in 2009. So it's been, wow, long time. And I certainly, I'm going to apologize. Go ahead and apologize to the person who sent me this email. And I'm not sure if he's still listening anymore. He probably said, well, heck, he didn't do anything, so I'm just going to give up. Randy Satterfield. I don't know if Randy's listening or not, but he sent me this email, and he suggested that I do a feature on some music. It's called Beach Music, where they played very popular in the Carolinas, is Myrtle Beach, Virginia, Northern Florida. And this really has nothing to do with surf music of the Beach Boys of California. It's mainly kind of like a lot of R&B music, a beat that is good to dance to. The Shag, of course, right? Well, he came up with this idea, and he was telling me, and he gave me a list of some tunes. So I said, you know what? That's a good idea. Let's do that one. So, Randy, if you're listening, I certainly apologize for the late arrival of this feature, but it is a dandy, and I appreciate you the suggestion. That is good. We're going to begin this Shag music with a tune that Bruce Chanel's family worked in a tomato packing warehouse. And music was a popular hobby, actually, in their home. His dad played harmonica, two brothers played guitar, and a cousin actually taught Bruce Chanel how to strum a guitar. Now, together with a friend, Margaret Cobb, Bruce Chanel wrote this tune with his signature tune and would be a number one hit in March of 1963, and it has become a classic. You just begin, just start up this tune, and everybody knows what it is. It's called Hey Baby. Well, I sat down with Bruce Chanel several years ago at Jim Parker's Songwriter Series, and we talked about the hit. And, man, did he ever think that this little Hey Baby would be a smash? Here's Bruce Chanel.
1: Gosh, no, man. I mean, that was one song out of hundreds that you do during your lifetime, just trying to get from A to B. I'd been on three different labels before that, you know, with, let's see, King Records in Cincinnati, mm-hmm. Blue Bonnet Records, Teenager Records. So you go through some labels getting to the right spots, you know. But Bill Smith had a local label called LaCam Records. He put it out on that. And as it gained popularity locally in Texas, the station started moving it up in their charts and got to where they'd play it once an hour. Mm-hmm. And so Mercury Record took notice and they leased it to them, and they took it to number

Number one back in 62 for Bruce Chanel with Delbert McClinton on the harmonica and Hey Baby. Yeah, it's a great tune to dance to. It is part of that shag music that we're featuring tonight on that beach music. The shag at Myrtle Beach would be a great example. But Randy Satterfield sent this request in several years ago. And I said, man, that's just a great idea. I ran across his email and I said, that's a good one. So let's do it. And here's another great dance tune for part of that shag music on the beach of the eastern coast of the U.S. Here are the Tams from 1968.

0: were dancing to that one crazy like summertime, 1968, the Tams. You know, we're talking about that shag music from the Eastern Coast and it rolled all the way down into Florida. Here's another good one from General Johnson and the chairman of the board.
1: Get

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0: called him Amos, Moses. Sit down, Amos. Make it count, son. About 45 minutes, I need to dip a door in.
1: Late 70, early 71 for Jerry Reed. That one by request at bob@wlrh.org. I think that came from Anthony. Anthony, there you go, man. Got your tune for you right there on RCA Records. Hey, it was 2000, 26 years ago now, that Benjamin Orr, one of the lead singers of the Cars, passed away of cancer. He was 53. Nick Reynolds from the Kingston Trio fame died this week in 2008. He was 75. George Harrison guest starred on The Simpsons this week in 1993. John Lennon received a star in the Hollywood Walk of Fame this week in 1988. And it was just 2 years ago now that singer, songwriter, actor Kris Kristofferson passed away at the age of 88. Hey, if I can, I want to take you back to 1982, because it was this week in 82 on NBC, one of my favorite TV shows of all time debuted.

TV program called Cheers. And about less than a year later, Gary Portnoy, the leader of that song, released his little 45 of the theme from Cheers.

was a minor hit for him back in 83. Gary Portnoy, the leader of the song. I mean, he wrote it and performed it. The theme from Cheers, where everybody knows your name. Wow, that brings back great memories. Speaking of memories, a North Alabama tradition dating back to 2001 will continue this year, and for the fourth year returns to Mid-City, promising 2 days of music, fun, and the community. Yeah, presented by the Apollo Coalition, the Whistle Stop Barbecue Festival returns October 16th and 17th at Mid-City. How would you like to go? I'll take caller number one right now at 888-330-8989. Again, for a pair of tickets for the weekend of Whistle Stop Barbecue Festival. Hey, it's birthday number 85 this week for guitarist Ronald Meacher, one of the members of the Bo Brumbles.

Rumbles. Well, that sounded British, but man, they were out of San Francisco with just a little. Hey, congratulations to Patty Palmer. She was the first caller, and she just picked up a pair of tickets for Whistle Stop, the Barbecue Festival, coming up the 16th and 17th at Mid-City. Coming up, let's see, what am I going to do on this one? Hold on. I got to remember what I'm doing. Oh, I'm going to have one more pair of tickets to Whistle Stop to give away tonight. A little bit later on, okay? So be ready for that. All right, I want to roll into my B-side for tonight. One of the biggest hits out of the 70s happened to be by Kenny Rogers and Lucille. Remember that one? Well, let's flip that little 45 over on United Artists Records, and we come up with a tune called Till I Get It Right. Here's the late Kenny Rogers with my B-side for tonight.

0: Kenny Rogers with Till I Get It Right. That's the flip side to Lucille. That's a good one from the late Kenny Rogers. I got to say hi to my good buddy Bill Rutherford, Citizen Bill. Say, hey, Bobby, I hope that medical condition is much better for you. About what he's mentioning there is I had a procedure earlier this week, and I had some type of, I guess it was like an allergic reaction to it. And I got my doctor and his crew, very helpful, very kind. He even called me at home a couple times. That shows you what kind of great doctor I have. And I'm going to go ahead and mention it. Just Dino Ferrante. Dino's an old friend of mine. I first met him when he came to Huntsville to play hockey at UAH. So Dino Ferrante and his staff are just wonderful people. I had a great experience except for the condition that I had, but it's much better now, so I'm feeling good. But Dino, thank you very much for calling. He called and checked on me twice, and it just doesn't happen anymore like that. But Dino does. He cares about his patients. Dino, I don't know if he's listening. Probably not, but I know some people that know him. I'm sure you're going to tell him. So, Dino, thank you very much. But anyway, get back to Bill's email. Just getting tuned in, I just listened to A-Rab beat Fort Payne. And for the first time since 1949, A-Rab High, they are 6-0. And I'm very proud of my high school alma mater. Take care, buddy. Have a great weekend. Citizen Bill, 1988 years ago. I don't know quite sure what that meant, but anyway, Citizen Bill, thank you very much for writing in, and congratulations to the A-Rab Knights. That is good. Let's get back into my feature tonight, which is that beach music, and it's not surf music. This is more like the shag music out of places like Myrtle Beach out there on the East Coast, and this came in from Randy Satterfield several years ago. So he kind of came up with a list of some tunes, and one of them happened to be from my good buddy Pat Upton, the leader of the Spiral Staircase. And unfortunately, Pat passed away a few years ago, but he was a good friend of mine, played golf with him, went to a couple concerts of his, just a wonderful guy living out of Geraldine and over in the Scottsboro area. Just a wonderful guy. But Pat Upton, the leader of the Spiral Staircase, who gave us More Today Than Yesterday. So met up with Pat several years ago and asked him a band name. How did the band come about, and how did they get their name? Here's Pat Upton to fill in the details.
1: I joined the band when I was in the Air Force, and it was called the Fidelians. And then after we got a recording contract, they didn't like the way we dressed, they didn't like our hair, and they didn't like the name of the bands. So we changed the name of the band to the Spiral Staircase.
2: How did you come up with the name?
1: The leader of the band was watching late night movies, and the old movie, The Staircase, Spiral Staircase, came on, and he liked the name. We just changed the spelling a bit.

Rest in peace, Pat Upton, my good buddy. Passed away a few years ago, but that tune right there has been regarded as one of the best love songs of all time. And that's part of a feature tonight, which is that beach music from the East Coast, Shag, around the Carolinas, Virginia, and Florida, Georgia as well. Up next is another tune that fits in that category. And with a tune he wrote himself, Maurice Williams recorded his 1-minute and 50-second ditty in a television station was no longer being used. Maurice Williams took his song and included his childhood buddies, who together were called the Zodiacs. They were named after an automobile repair shop in their hometown of Lancaster, South Carolina. So they go in this old television station, they record this thing, and it went to number one.

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This is Jay Willoughby of the Black Jacket Symphony. Please join us for the special show performing the album Thriller in its entirety at the VBC on January the 30th. Bob will have tickets to this extraordinary performance of The King of Pop by the Black Jacket Symphony right here on Reelin' in the Ears.

Those are two classics right there. I started off our second hour, this week's Reeling in the Ears with Silhouettes, followed by The Great Pretender. Hey, everybody, Bob Labbe here, Reeling in the Ears here on Public Radio. That's 89.3 FM. Be celebrating my 36th anniversary coming up in November. And, of course, now, don't forget now, we are celebrating our 50th anniversary of WLRH right here in Huntsville. Information. I have some notes around here somewhere. Shows you how well prepared I am. Our 50th anniversary kickoff, we're going to have a big party coming up on October 13th at the Electric Bell there at Stovehouse. We'll have some music, some food, some drinks, light refreshments, all kinds of great things going on from 5 to 9 p.m. again at the Electric Bell at Stovehouse. Now, that's going to be October 13th. Of course, it was October 13th, 50 years ago, WLRH started transmitting across the Tennessee Valley, and it hasn't stopped. You know, the original place with the old Times building downtown, and I remember going by the radio station when I worked at Channel 31. Went down there two or three times, visited with the people, and they let me use some music if I needed for some stuff that I was using on television. So always been around in my life, and I've been here personally now for almost 36 years. So that's our celebration. Of course, now coming up on the 14th of this month, also at Stovehouse, there's going to be a special thing going on with the Alabama Broadcasters Association, where I will be inducted into the Alabama Music Hall of Fame. I'm sorry, the Alabama Broadcasters Hall of Fame, not the Music Hall of Fame. I've been nominated for the Music Hall of Fame, but the Alabama Broadcasters Hall of Fame, I'll be inducted on October 14th at Stovehouse as well. And going to have a great celebration coming up this month of October 2026. In case you missed the announcement in my first hour, I do have tickets for Chicago tonight, but the 60th anniversary of Chicago is coming up January 31st. At the Concert Hall at the Von Braun Center, Chicago will be playing in concert. We'll have some tickets for you tonight, some more tickets next Friday night, and then as we get closer to January 31st, we'll have more. And Roger Waters is presenting Legacy. That is that Pink Floyd show performed by the Harry Waters Band, the Father's Legacy, the Son's Band, February 28th at the Concert Hall at the Von Braun Center. I will have tickets to that event coming up soon. All right, let's roll into this week's Benny Spin Top 5. Let's do that early tonight. We're going to go back to 1965, and all these 45s that you're about to hear a snippet of are my original copies that I bought in 1965, where this was number 5.

1965. Wow, there was some great music back then. Oh, like that one, The Eve of Destruction. But according to Billboard magazine, in 1965, this was number one.

0: That's the McCoys with Rick Derringer leading the guitar in there is Hang On Sloopy. Fred Colchin just called him, said he used to beg for that song to be played. Man, he was a youngster back then. I was 11 years old when that tune came out. Number one this week back in 65. How about that? All right, it was 1998 this week. The legend Gene Autry passed away 3 days after his 91st birthday. How about that? I'm going to go back to 2020 because on the very same day in 2020, we lost two of the greats. First, Helen Reddy passed away at the age of 78. And also at the age of 78, that very same day, we lost singer, songwriter, actor, all-around great guy. I know when I introduced him to Ava several years ago, she said, "Now that is one fine fella right there." She just loved Mac Davis. Yeah, it's been 6 years now since we lost Mac Davis, and I had the pleasure of spending some time with him through the years and interviewing him a couple of times, and he just loved to talk. He was just a down-home great guy. But during one of my conversations with him, I asked him about recording over Muscle Shoals because he did a lot of recording here in North Alabama.
1: I used to go up there with a bunch of guys from Atlanta, the Tams and Joe South and Jerry Reed and Ray Stevens and Tommy Rowe. All of us started about the same time there in Atlanta. I had left West Texas and moved to Atlanta when I got out of high school. And we'd go there and cut at Muscle Shoals. And when nobody there, they had an old four-track Ampeg tape recorder stuck back, which is now a bathroom. And it's pretty amazing, the story about Muscle Shoals. But

0: favorites, Mac Davis. Wow, was he good.
1: Mm. Hey, our feature tonight is the beach music, and we're not talking about surf music. It was very popular in the Carolinas, as far north as Virginia, as far south as northern Florida, and this really had nothing to do with surf music, Beach Boys of California. It was mainly R&B music with a beat that's really good to dance to, called the Shag. Very simply, the Shag is just really a slow-down jitterbug with a few fancy steps. It was the dance slightly different depending on the location in the southeast, but it was perfectly a tune for Shag was about 120 beats per minute. Now, I got all the information from Randy Satterfield in an email many years ago, and I apologize to Randy that I got this thing and stored it away, and, well, to be honest about it, I forgot it was there. Well, I ran into it a couple of weeks ago, and let's go ahead and do a music feature. And he gave me a list of great songs to choose from. So those tunes that you're hearing tonight are from Randy Satterfield. Now, the next one might be my favorite of all these tunes that I'm playing tonight as part of my feature. And it happens to be a tune that never hit the charts. And I've played this numerous times, and I've explained I do not have any idea why this tune never hit the charts. It is a dandy, not only to dance to, but to listen to. Here are the Showmen with 39, 21.

couldn't wait to play that record. I just love that. I could play it every week and never get tired of it. I love the line in it. It says, "You got me going aper than ape over you." Wow, one of the best showmen on Reeling of the Years. All right, here's another one that's a great to dance to, and so part of you can do the shag on this one. Let's go back to 1951. Yes, an original 45 by the Dominoes. Here's 60 Minute Man.

Dominoes on Federal Record. That's an original 45, by the way, from 51. All right, Dwight Yoakam live and in concert October 16th, Sand Mountain Amphitheater. Man, this is an outdoor concert that really is going to be rocking and rolling and countrified a little bit in Albertville. How would you like to go? All you have to be is caller number one right now at 888-330-8989, and you'll pick up a pair of tickets for Dwight Yoakam. Let's hear some requested music from the great Marty Robbins.

0: The Von Braun Astronomical Society invites you to celebrate Astronomy Day at Montesano State Park on Saturday, October 17th. 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
4: If you're looking for trouble, you came to the right place. If you're looking for trouble, just look right in my face. I was born standing up and talking back.

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I never looked for trouble, but I never ran. I don't take no orders, no kind of man. I'm only made out.

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Uh-huh. And a little bit of trouble from the King Creole movie. Man, oh man, that brings back memories. And you know, that movie starred Carolyn Jones and Walter Matthau and Dean Jagger. Vic Morrow was in there as well. And of course, Elvis. Man, that's one of his better ones, King Creole. Hey, congratulations to Tara Corker. She just picked up the pair of tickets for Dwight Yoakam, the one and only, going to be performing at the Sand Mountain over in Albertville October 16th. Next Friday night, you will have another chance to win a pair of tickets. And speaking of winning tickets, let's go ahead and give away our second pair of tickets tonight for the weekend of Whistle Stop Barbecue Festival. This is going to be over at Mid-City October 16th and 17th. And it is a two-day affair, and you're going to win a pair of tickets. All you have to be is caller number one. Right now, 888-330-8989. As we get a winner, let's listen to Ronnie Millsap.

like sad songs. 79 was a year for Ronnie Millsap. Hey, congratulations to Stephen Crum, who called up and he won the tickets for the Whistle Stop Barbecue Festival again, the 16th and 17th of this month at Mid-City. This is the fourth year that Mid-City has been the host, and this festival is just an incredible weekend. I mean, they have the Barbecue Society. More than 40 teams from across the Southeast will compete for the grand champion prize of $2,000 cash. And the competition categories include ribs, chicken, and dessert. And registration for the dessert competition, by the way, is open to the public. And Whistle Stop's general admission tickets grant entry to the event to enjoy the music, local vendors, and everything down there. Again, it's Whistle Stop, October 16th and 17th. So congratulations to Stephen Crum. All right, a couple birthday wishes this week. How about Tommy Lee, the drummer from Motley Crue, 64. Barbara Parrott, member of the Toys, who gave us Lover's Concerto back in the 60s, is 82. Musician and composer Mike Post turned 82 years old this week. And it's birthday number 77 this very week for one of the members of Fleetwood Mac, Lindsey Buckingham.

Lindsey Buckingham going solo with Trouble. Dude, I love that too. From late 1981. Got to say hi to Brawley Thompson, my good buddy. Brawley, he's the man out in Madison. Thank you very much, Brawley, for tuning in. And have a great weekend, man. Be safe and take care of yourself. All right, let's get into this week's weekly music news. Before I do that, I meant to do this a minute ago. Fred Colchin, one of my faithful listeners, love him to death. He always loves to play along, I guess you could say, with a mini spin top five. And he called up and he said, well, I got number one and number three, but I didn't get the others. So let me fill you in, Fred. Here we go. Number five was the Wee Five, Where You Were On My Mind. Number four was Catch Us If You Can from the Dave Clark Five. And number two was Barry McGuire with a tune that also went to number one. It was called Eve of Destruction. So that was my mini spin top five for tonight. All right, let's get into this week's weekly music news. Lionel Richie has announced he will rejoin the American Idol judging panel for season 25. 77-year-old musician confirmed his return during Luke Bryan's concert at Nashville's Bridgestone Arena, where Bryan and fellow judge Carrie Underwood also announced they would return. Bryan and Richie have served as judges since season 16, while Underwood joined the panel in season 23. By the way, he announced the news just 2 days after he made headlines for undergoing a heart ablation that resulted in the cancellation of 3 of his concerts. The heart procedure is the latest in a series of health scares for the musician Lionel Richie. American Idol season 25, by the way, is scheduled to premiere in 2027 on ABC, though no exact start date has been announced. Rod Stewart has announced his last rock tour, adding for emphasis, Ever and Ever. In August, the legendary rocker canceled the remaining 2026 dates of his North American tour following heart surgery. Legendary two-time Rock and Roll Hall of Famer underwent what is described as a routine coronary stent procedure in August. Doctors are pleased with his recovery. Ladies and gentlemen, he says, after much deliberation and sadness, I have to announce next year will be my last tour ever and ever. I'm not retiring, but this will be the last rock and roll tour. By the way, Rod Stewart is 81. And the ultimate inspirational sports classic, Rocky, is lacing up its 50th anniversary on November 7th through the 11th with Rocky 50, remastered in 4K from Amazon MGM Studios, Park Circus, and Phantom Entertainment. Starring 3-time Academy Award nominee Sylvester Stallone in that iconic role, the legendary 1976 feature film received 10 Academy Award nominations. It won 3, including Best Picture, Best Director, and Best Film Editing. In 2006, the Library of Congress selected Rocky for preservation in the United States National Film Registry. Now, the original film, which premiered on November 20th of 1976, was made to for just a $1 million budget. Ultimately, Rocky earned $225 million at the box office, and its success led to 8 sequels. But it's the 50th anniversary of Rocky.

0: Academy Award winner. It went to number one for Bill Conti. That's Gonna Fly Now, the theme from Rocky. I remember seeing that movie, I believe it was at the Lyric Theater downtown, and I remember coming out of that movie, walking down the sidewalk, and I felt like I could whip anybody's butt. It gave me the inspiration. It did, and I'm sure it did a lot of folks. But, man, what a movie. Hmm. Oh, man, that was good stuff. Let's see. Got to say hi to, Glenn in Maryland. I failed to mention them earlier tonight, but thanks for tuning in to Reeling in the Ears here on Public Radio. Tickets for the Doobie Brothers, Chicago, Vince Gill, and the Billy Joel tribute artist are all coming up shortly, so be listening. Feature tonight is The Shag, the beach music out of the Eastern Coast, and got this idea from a listener several years ago. And I just found his email in the last couple of weeks. I mean, I printed it out and saved it. But this came in from Randy Satterfield. Randy, thank you very much for the idea. And it's good stuff. Shag music is basically what we're talking about. And one of those tunes that he listed was actually a remake. It was a Motown cover by Mr. Johnny Rivers, who I talked to about Motown covers.
1: Well, I did Baby, I Need Your Lovin'. I think that was the first time a white artist had ever had a hit with a Motown song. So that was good for me.

Because I rock it out with that one. Springtime 1967 of the picture sleeve and on Imperial Records. I loved it. Baby, I Need Your Lovin'. That's Mr. Johnny Rivers. And we're playing shag music tonight. And here is one of the best. If anybody that maybe been over on the East Coast back during that time, loving that music, being to dance with their favorite sweetie pie, this might be one of the best that they wanted to hear. 64 classic from the Drifters. Here's Under the Boardwalk.

Yeah, during the summertime of 1964, everything was Beatlemania, but somehow the Drifters sneak in with Under the Boardwalk. That little 45 on Atlantic Records would go on to be ranked number 20 for the entire year. Got to say hi to Mitchell Hunt. His son wrote in earlier tonight. He says, "Hey, Bob, haven't sent you a message lately, but listen to you every Friday night. Great show." Says he love shag music, so rock on. Mitchell, thank you very much. So let's go ahead and continue rocking on with that shag music with one again from 1967. It's a good one. Well, I can just see myself dancing the shag with some gal like Ava. With this ring, here are the Platters.

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0: ranked number 23 for the year 69. That's Oliver Swofford. By the way, he passed away in the year 2000. He was 54 years young when Oliver passed away of cancer. Hey, it's hour number three of our show for Reeling in the Ears. Thank you very much for tuning in on this Friday night. And I know we're going to have a great weekend, a lot of outdoor stuff. Hopefully, we'll miss the rain that's coming in. But anyway, get out and try to do something this weekend besides some college football, which I'll be watching tomorrow. But I always do so much. It's kind of hard for me to do everything. But I certainly concentrate on a football game on Saturday with my good buddies, my high school friends. I'm very, very fortunate, very lucky that some of my high school buddies that I grew up with, we're still friends today. We still hang out today, and we still enjoy just life and our families and our friends. So I'm very blessed, and I'm very proud of that, but very blessed at the same time. So, all right. Okay, now Vince Gill is celebrating his 35 years as an Opry member at a very special concert coming up on October 17th at the Grand Ole Opry House in Nashville. It will feature his wife, Amy Grant. Patti Loveless will be there, Ricky Skaggs, just to name a few. And they have some more big names that they're going to announce soon. But Opry 100 are celebrating the 100 years of the Grand Ole Opry with a Vince Gill concert. How would you like to go for the pair of tickets to go see Vince Gill in concert? This ought to be one of the best of the year. Be caller number one right now at 888-330-8989. I've had the privilege of spending time with Vince Gill through the years. And I asked him, I said, you know, when did you know you were going to be playing music, and did you know you were going to do it for a living? Here's Vince Gill.
1: Well, I'd say the first time somebody paid me to play music, I thought, well, if this guy's going to give me $50 or $20 or $100, whatever it was, I could sing to do that. I said, that's what I'd like to do. So it didn't take much to get by in those days. It kind of still doesn't to some degree. But now that die was cast early in my life.

0: name.
1: Vince Gill, one of the best. I tell you, a guy can play guitar as good as anybody, can sing as good as anybody. Just downright nice guy. Vince Gill, congratulations to Chancey Dubois from out of Athens. Chancey just picked up the pair of tickets to go see Vince Gill in concert as part of a celebration of him in his 35 years with the Grand Ole Opry. Now, his concert, by the way, is the 9:30 concert. They're having two that night. They're having a 7 o'clock and then a 9:30 at the Grand Ole Opry House. It's not at the Ryman downtown. It's the Opry House out at Opryland. So that's anyway, that's what we're giving away. So congratulations to Chancey. And we will have another pair of tickets to that great concert to give away next Friday night on my show. Well, the current touring and active lineup of Chicago is a little bit different than we've had in the years past because Lee Locknane is the trumpet player, does some of the vocals. He is the lone original member still with the group. Now, Robert Lamb and James Panko, of course, Robert, a keyboards vocalist and trombone player with Jimmy Panko, both of them they haven't retired. They're just stepping away from touring due to health concerns. So they're still members of Chicago. And I mention all that because Chicago will be here on January 31st, Concert Hall at the Von Braun Center, and Lee Locknane will be leading this group, as he has for so many years and been a part of that from day one. Now, mention all that because I'm giving away a pair of tickets for Chicago. If you or someone from your household has won on the show that during the last 6 weeks, we ask you not to play, and you have to be calling for yourself. All you have to be is caller number one right now, 888-330-8989. Hey, it's birthday number 77 this week for disco singer Jimmy Bo Horton.

0: Jimmy Bohorn from 1978. He is celebrating a birthday this week. Got to say, I mentioned Mitchell Hunt earlier tonight, but lo and behold, he called up and he was the first one to ring into the rock and roll radio station right here at WLRH. And he picked up a pair of tickets to go see Chicago. Of course, they're going to be here their 60th anniversary, January 31st at the Von Braun Center right there in the Mark C. Smith Concert Hall. So congratulations to Mitchell. And of course, as I said, the lone original member still with the touring right now with Chicago is Lee Lochner, the trumpet player and vocalist for the group. And I had a chance to talk to him several years ago. And, you know, he was a part-time writer for the group. He didn't write a lot of their tunes. But when he did, he was, let's just say he was a little apprehensive about bringing his music to the table because Chicago was filled with some great, great songwriters. But I talked to Lee Lochner about that very subject, and he told us about the story of the tune called Call on Me.
1: Well, you know, we'd had six successful albums previous to me bringing in Call on Me for the seventh album. And so there was, quite a bit of hit material and, tried and true songwriters that we already had in the band. So when I brought the song in, I was very apprehensive or reticent to, here's my song. You guys want to hear this? And, very shy about presenting my song because I was afraid that no one would like it. And I think partially the way that I presented it and maybe the version that they heard of me doing it, they weren't all that excited about it. But once a couple of the guys took it under their wing and started working with it, Cetera for one and Jimmy Panko, and once the song comes in and became a Chicago song, it took on new life. And they had more confidence with it, and it became a big hit for us.

Call on Me, Chicago, written by Lee Lochnane, the original trumpet player for the group, leading the group in Huntsville on January 31st. Shag Dance Music is my feature for tonight. Here's a good one.

Bye-bye. There you go. J.J. Jackson. You know, that thing was originally released in 1966 on a record label, I think it was called Kala. And then it was re-released in 69 on Warner Brothers Records. And that's the Warner Brothers Records right there, the green label. But J.J. Jackson is a good one. Shag Music is our feature tonight. And here is one. This is a little faster. You got to do, it's almost like the jitterbug. Matter of fact, the shag is kind of like a slowdown version of the jitterbug. On this one right here, you may have to get it a little quicker and get closer to the jitterbug, because this thing can, it'll get you going. It is pumped up. From 1968, here are the Dells with a tune called Wear It on Your Face.

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0: 1985 for Mr. Lou Reed. Sorry, Suzanne. I love you, Suzanne. How about that on RCA Records? I have not played that record in years, and that's a rock and roller right there. And it got that little hand clap all the way through. Matter of fact, my hands are now sore. Look, oh my gosh. I didn't realize my hands were this red from clapping. And I clap hard, that's for sure. You know, I think I told the story one time or several times years ago when I was doing television. I stopped down at Sound Cell Recording Studio right there on Meridian Street. I can't remember exactly what I did down there. But they put me in a studio, and I did some hand clapping because I have the knack of doing sometimes pretty good hand clapping sounds. And it's the way you cup your hands or, you know, stuff like that, make them moist sometimes, we'll get a different sound. So anyway, they recorded them, and I have no idea if they ever used them in a recording or not. A big hit song out there, might have my hands on it. Who knows? Oh, my. Hey, it was 1986 this week that the Everly Brothers could receive their star, the Hollywood Walk of Fame. Abbey Road, the Beatles album, was released here in the U.S. this week in 1969. 1970 this week, Curtis Mayfield left the Impressions for solo work. It was 1962 this week that Johnny Carson began his run on The Tonight Show. In 1978 this week, Sonny Bono had his first of five appearances on The Love Boat. But I'm going to turn the clocks back to 1961. And I remember this like it was yesterday because I heard this on the radio. Everybody was tuned in to see if Roger Maris of the New York Yankees could set the all-time single-season home run record. Radio. Everybody was tuned in to see if Roger Maris of the New York Yankees could set the all-time single-season home run record.
1: Then you got a handful of people sitting out in left field, but in right field, man, it is...

0: Oh, my. That was 1961, this very week, on the last day of the regular season of Major League Baseball, Roger Maris hit number 61. And that very same week, on the Hot 100, the highest debut record of that week was number 53.
1: Big John. Big John. Every morning at the mine, you could see him arrive. He stood 6'6" and weighed 245, kind of broad at the shoulder and narrow at the hip. And

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And if you spoke at all, you just said hi to Big John. Somebody said he came from New Orleans, where he got in a fight over a Cajun queen, and a crashing blow from a huge right hand sent a Louisiana fella.

line when a timber cracked and men started crying. 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Through the dust and the smoke of this man-made hell walked a giant of a man that the miners knew well, grabbed a sagging timber and gave out with a groan, and like a giant

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With Jackson Timbers, they started back down. Then came that rumble way down in the ground. And as smoke and gas belched out of that mine, everybody knew it was the end of the line for Big John.

0: Now they never reopened that worthless pit. 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These few words are written on that stand. At the bottom of this mine lies a big, big man. Big John.
1: Big John. Big John.
0: Big Bad John.
1: Big John.
2: Went to number one for Jimmy Dean. At Big Bad John. Yeah, the debut this week in 1961. Let's continue with that year because Bob Dylan made his concert hall debut in New York City. Only 50 people attended, mostly friends. Bob Dylan earned $20.

0: There's Robert Zimmerman from 1966, Columbia Records. Tuesday the 13th at the Orion, Grammy Award-winning, platinum-selling, Rock and Roll Hall of Fame and Songwriters Hall of Fame legends, the Doobie Brothers will be here. They're kind of aligning their 50th anniversary of the iconic band's milestone album called Taking It to the Streets, was released 50 years ago. And in honor of that 50-year anniversary, they're doing a tour. They have a new album out called Walk This Road. It's their 16th album, and it features Tom Johnston, Patrick Simmons, John McPhee, and Michael McDonald. Now, I mention all that because I'm about to give away a pair of tickets. Same rules apply. If you or someone from your household has one on this show during the last 6 weeks, we ask you to not participate. It has to be the seventh week before you can call back in, and you also have to be calling for yourself. Bits and pieces. Tell me the name of this tune.
1: And I ain't got no worries, 'cause I ain't in no hurry at all.
0: There you go. 888-330-8989 is the number to call if you know the answer and want to win those tickets to the Doobie Brothers featuring Michael McDonald, who I asked several years ago, what did he, Michael McDonald, actually offer to the band of the Doobie Brothers?
2: I was just another incarnation, part of another incarnation of the band, which was more of a pop R&B kind of diversion detour, you know, into another whole other style of music for a while. Then that worked, you know, it was great. It took us pretty far, pretty quickly, you know, in that incarnation of the band. But I think you'll always find the people who argue that the original Doobies is the best Doobies, or the Taken to the Streets version of the Doobies was, you know, they'll be those fans. And that's one thing the band has. It has a very diverse camp of fans out there, you know.

0: Michael McDonald at the lead, and What a Fool Believes, one of the biggest hit tunes of the 70s. That's one of those decade hit tunes that those guys had, and won several Grammy Awards for them as well. Yeah, it's good stuff. All right, we're playing bits and pieces and looking for the title of this tune.
1: I ain't got no worries, 'cause I ain't in no hurry at all.
0: Very, very popular. And if you know anything about the Doobie Brothers, that's easy to come up with. Let's go to the phone. Calling in is Brad Barrick. Brad, where are you calling from, buddy?
2: I'm calling from Huntsville, Alabama.
0: All right, man. How long have you lived here in North Alabama? I was kind of curious. Are you new to this area?
2: No, I'm not. I've been here for quite a while, but I wasn't born here.
0: Oh, okay. All right. Well, how long have you been listening to WLRH and reeling the ears?
2: A long time. I don't even know.
0: I'm just asking you a lot of questions tonight, aren't you?
2: Yeah.
0: Sorry about that.
2: Yeah, quite a while, though. Probably since early 2010s, maybe.
0: Yeah, well, that's cool. Well, glad, man. Even if this was your first night, we don't care. We're just glad you're joining us. So thanks for tuning in to Public Radio. Absolutely. All right, Bradley, I need the title of the tune I'm looking for. What is it?
2: Blackwater.
0: Blackwater is correct. And you just won a pair of tickets to go see the Doobie Brothers. Man, have you seen these guys in concert before?
2: No, I haven't.
0: Oh, my. You are in for a treat because Tom Johnston and Patrick Simmons, who two of the original guys, they're still touring. And they're the ones that kind of put together the Doobie Brothers together. And then this time around, they're going to have Michael McDonald alongside as well. So you are in for a treat. Bradley, congratulations. I will send these tickets to your AXS account that the Orion uses. It's real simple. Go ahead and get that account going. I'll send them to you. And in the meantime, maybe I'll see you on the 13th. We're planning on going. Ava and I plan on going. So I may run into you. Have no idea if we will. But if we do, say howdy for me.
2: That sounds good. Thanks.
0: Absolutely. Don't hang up on me because I need to get your mailing address, okay?
2: Okay, yeah, we'll do.
0: All right, be right back. All right, Bradley Barrick from here in Huntsville. He just picked up the tickets for Doobie Brothers. I believe I have one more pair to give away next Friday night. We'll see what we can do. But, of course, one of those original members was Pat Simmons, who I had a chance to talk to several years ago. And one of the questions I asked him about is the Doobie Brothers themselves. I mean, what's his description of the group?
3: As far as, you know, where we're at, I don't know. It's hard to perceive, you know, when you're thinking about it from your own standpoint. You know, I would hope that people remember our music. You know, we've always been one of those bands that is kind of hard to pigeonhole. We've had so many different styles of music, you know, from, you know, gospel to R&B to hard rock to country. We once got nominated for a Grammy Award for the best jazz instrumental years ago. I mean, really.

congratulations to Bradley Barrett from here in Huntsville. I guarantee you, Bradley, they'll play that one in concert. I've seen them several times, and they always play Blackwater, and everybody sings along. So have a great time, buddy. Doobie Brothers, again, October 13th at the Orion. We'll have more tickets, more music, and more interviews next Friday night. Well, tonight our feature has been the Shag music. The compliments of Randy Satterfield and an email from several years ago that I just set aside and forgot about, to be honest about it. But he came up with the idea of a good feature, and this has been a good one tonight. This next tune was written by Ronald White and Smokey Robinson. Matter of fact, this song led Bob Dylan to call Smokey Robinson America's greatest living poet. The song was originally scheduled to be recorded by Smokey's group, The Miracles, but the Temptations quickly learned the tune, and with its classic opening bass riff, recorded the song on December 21, 1964. By 1965, it became the all-time favorite of every My Girl in America.

David Ruffin at the lead. That is a classic, 1965 with My Girl. We're playing that shag music tonight. How about one recorded in Muscle Shoals, Alabama? But everybody loved dancing to this one. Here's the great Arthur Alexander with...

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245 from 1956 was on the charts for a half year for the Ames Brothers, and it only hurts a little while. Hey, it's hour number four of our program. Thanks for tuning in here on Public Radio, WLRH. The announcement I made earlier tonight, of course, are the tickets from Chicago. We've already given away a pair tonight, but they're coming into town in January. Next Friday night, I will have one additional pair of tickets to give away for Chicago. Now, my announcement earlier tonight include the legacy, Roger Waters of Pink Floyd, is presenting Legacy, and is performed by the Harry Waters Band. So you got the father's legacy in Roger and the son's band with Harry. Well, it's all going to be happening at the concert hall at the Von Braun Center on February 28th. I mention all that because I will have tickets to this event to give away as we get closer. Of course, if you need some more details, feel free to visit the Reeland Nears Facebook page because Rosie will have all the details of all those announcements and shows coming up here on this program. Well, from the producers of Simon and Garfunkel story and the life and the music of George Michael comes the Billy Joel legacy. It's a tribute experience in this dynamic celebration of legendary singer-songwriter's greatest hits, and the story behind the man known as the Piano Man will be coming to Huntsville on October 17th at the Mars Music Hall. Let's give away a pair of tickets right now. Be caller number one at 888-330-8989 for a pair of tickets for the Bill.

Elizabeth's favorite tunes, 1980, and you may be right. Hey, I know who's right. Kevin Silva is right. He sure did, man. He was the first caller, and he just picked up the pair of tickets again for the Billy Joel Tribute Artist, October 17th at the Mars Music Hall. So congratulations to Kevin. I will have one more pair of tickets to give away next Friday night on the show. We'll play some more Billy Joel music as well. In the meantime, here's another one. This one from '84.

great music video to go along with it. Uptown Girl, that's Billy Joel. The Legacy, a tribute experience, October 17th at the Mars Music Hall. Again, next Friday night, more of Billy Joel's music and more tickets for you to win. Let's roll into my obscure oldie. I found this record, maybe 2 or 3 years ago at a antique mall. I want to say maybe Murfreesboro? I'm trying to remember. It's hard to put them all together because they all actually run together, to be honest about it. But what caught my attention on this 45 is the picture sleeve. Now, this artist is named Sheila. That's just her name. And, man, is she gorgeous. Blonde, green-eyed. She's looking pretty. And that caught my attention with this because I collect picture sleeves on records. So I get this one. And I said, man, I've never heard this tune. So I played it. And then I can't say it's not all that bad. But it's one of those that catches your attention from the standpoint of it's got that little, like a little disco sound to it. So we go into 1981 on this one. Here is Sheila with a tune called Runner.

or Sheila is her name. Runner is the 45, my obscure oldie for this week. We're playing some shag music, part of a feature tonight. Gotta play this one. Man, this is perfect for some good shag music. And it's a great one. And look at the gals. Here's the Occasions of 68 and Girl Watcher.

like that thing. That's me right there, old girl watcher, The Occasions from 68. You know, one of the earliest songs written by the legendary Jerry Lieber and Mike Stoller was a 1952 tune that would take 7 years to make its way to number one. And it did so by the way of Wilbert Harrison, who helped take this tune to number one for 2 weeks in May of 1959. In the March of that year, Billboard magazine reviewed the tune upon its release, and I quote, "The song is a finger-snapping blues with a highly contagious sound." And they were right. Wilbert Harrison and

31 in Kansas City, Wilbert Harrison, number one, 1959. I remember back in the 60s hearing this tune on WVOK down in Birmingham. I believe I heard it on WLS out of Chicago. I can't say that I remember hearing this on Way Radio here in town. They may have not played it. I really don't remember because I used to listen to a lot of out-of-town stations. Used to listen to Memphis and, of course, Nashville occasionally. But here's one I do remember, and I just love this tune to death. Go out and find a copy of it and played it and played it and played it. But what a tune to do the shag with. This is one of the tops. Here are the Capitals.

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3: Remember the days of the mini. That was good. That was good. But then they switched to the maxi. Never should. Never should.

That's called hot pants. Oh, my. That's a group put together by songwriters Paul Vance and Lee Pockris. They did some earlier stuff. I believe they were responsible for Itsy Bitsy Bikini, I think, among other things. But there they go. It's called themselves Salvage. It was a studio group, and they came up with Hot Pants, the year 71. And they were wearing hot pants back about that time. I remember going to Butler High School, and we attend a lot of different events, you know, parties and games and stuff like that. The girls were wearing hot pants. Mm. 50th anniversary kickoff party for WLRH. You know, it was 50 years ago, October 13th, when 89.3 FM went on the air, became live, transmitting across the Tennessee Valley, and we haven't stopped since. Matter of fact, we'll celebrate our 50th anniversary in a big way. We're going to have a big event October 13th, 5 to 9 p.m. at the Electric Bell there at the Stove House. We'll have some music. We'll have some drinks, light refreshments, and, of course, your chance to meet your favorite WLRH personalities. Now, I'm going to try to make it that night if I can. I'm actually scheduled to attend the Doobie Brothers concert, but I'll try to get there maybe around 5, 5:30, and maybe say hi to you. But anyway, it's 5 to 9 o'clock. The Electric Bell at Stove House. Birthday number 78 this week for Mark Farner from Grand Funk Railroad. Singer Johnny Mathers turned 91. How about Marilyn McCoo from the Fifth Dimension? She's now 83, as is Jerry Martini, who was a sax player for Sly and the Family Stone, also 83 years old this week. And it's birthday number 81 for singer and songwriter Don McLean. But I want to play my birthday remembered. This was a Dutch singer that led a group that basically took the U.S. by storm around Christmas time, 1969, a tune that it was later used in many television commercials. She died in December of 06 of cancer. The lead singer of this group, The Shocking Blue, is Mariska Beres. She would have

Shocking Blue and Venus, Mariska Veras, lead singer of that group. Birthday remembered this week. Wow. Here is one I don't think I've ever played on my show. This was a minor hit back in late 70, let me look, 78 maybe, early 79, for a couple guys. Their last names were Marshall and Hain. Now, the beginning, the intro to this tune is very different. So let me just play the intro. So here we go. Here's Marshall Hain dancing in the city.

little different, don't you think? I just missed the top 40 back in late 78, early 79. You know, among my top mini-spin top five earlier tonight was the tune that was at number two this week back in 1965. I had someone call up, say, man, I haven't heard that in a long time. How about playing it for me? So here's Barry McGuire with Eve of Destruction. A lot of this stuff he says in this tune can apply to today, believe it or not.

One of the shag tunes the kids are listening to, 1957, The Searchers. I'm sorry, The Coasters and Searching. There we go. You know, the white kids back then, they had a hard time listening to a lot of this music unless they did it on radio, and they found this music fresh and addictive, and even a new dance called the shag was created around the early R&B sound. And, you know, this music with the shag, kids could hear it on radio stations, but couldn't do it around the house much. So the kids escaped to the beach, away from their parents, preachers and teachers. And they wanted to party, drink, and dance to their beloved music. And they did so for many, many years, all on the East Coast, from Virginia, the Carolinas, Georgia, down to northern Florida. And well known, all this information and everything and these tunes suggesting from Randy Satterfield, from an email that I received from him several years ago. And I explained, I put this to the side, and I guess it got lost in the stack of information I had at my office. So I came across this a couple weeks ago, so I decided, let's do it. Randy had a great idea, so let's get to it. Now, I noticed within the 100 songs that he suggested on this feature is there's only a handful of music from Motown. Well, this one would be perfect to dance the shag, and it was. Here are the Four Tops.

That thing was bid on the beaches in the Carolinas, and the Hot 100. That was ranked number two for the entire year of 1965. Beach music has evolved over the years and still going strong today in the Southeast, along the beaches of Virginia, the Carolinas, Georgia, northern Florida, even down into places like Panama City. I remember back in the 60s, my family, a couple times, we went down to the beach around Panama City, and I used to go to these little hangouts because I could hear the music playing. And they had jukeboxes, and I used to watch the older kids dance. Most of them are teenagers into early 20s, and they always had a great time in doing so. And this music, it affected me to where, not that I could dance, but I went out and bought the 45s, like this one from Bill Deal and the Rock.

Man and the kids were dancing their feet off to that one back in 1969. What kind of fool do you think I am? That's our program from tonight. Thank you very much for tuning in. Again, you can make those requests at bob@wlrh.org. You can go to the Facebook page, put your request in there, and we'll get them on for you if I have them in my personal record collection. Now, I don't play album cuts and stuff like that. They need to be 45s, and I know that kind of in some ways limits, but that's what my show is all about, is the original 45 RPM records, and I have them in my personal record collection. So make those requests during the week, and I'll have them, and we'll put them on one of the two turntables here at the radio station. Don't forget to check out our Facebook page, all kind of interesting stuff and history and music and everything you need to know about this program. Thanks to management for allowing this radio show to come in, come on Friday nights. As I walk in the door, sit down my butt in the chair, and spin old records. That's right, records. I still play vinyl. These are the original 45s. And if you're young, you're going, what's a 45? Well, it's like a compact disc, but it's 7 inches, and then it's got a big hole in the middle. And a hole in the middle, put it on a spindle where it would hold it on the turntable, and then it would spin at 45 revolutions per minute. That's RPM. There you go. Anyway, going to close out the show with one more tune. I played just a snippet of the other A-side of this 45 a little bit earlier, but the B-side actually hit the charts as well. So I'm going to play it from Capitol Records. See you next Friday night, everybody.

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0: Alzheimer's disease is a fifth leading cause of death in the United States and affects over 103,000 Alabamians. 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

picture on there talking about he hitting. Yeah. The only one who's hitting are the ones that's currently spitting. We got Jamissi smitten, rubbing on a

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0: Welcome to Capital Exchange. I'm Bob Nance. Capital Exchange is a weekly look at state government news, legislation, policy, and action through in-depth interviews, stories, and discussion. The WLRH team and Alabama Public Television's Capital Journal explore what's happening from Montgomery to Washington and how it affects us all. Amy Walter of the nationally recognized Cook Political Report gave some insights into this year's election in Alabama and the effect of the redistricting that took place in District 2 in the southern part of the state.
1: Democrats are very, very bullish on this district. They know that the lines were drawn to make this district as difficult for congressman figures to win.
0: That's coming up right after World News from the BBC.
2: Federal forces and allied militia say they've taken the city's airport. Kim Yo-jong, the powerful sister of North Korea's leader, says Pyongyang carried out an intermediate-range strategic missile test on Saturday morning. The first reports of the test came from South Korea, which said at least one ballistic missile had flown 700 kilometres off North Korea's eastern coast into the Sea of Japan. The development comes after Pyongyang dismissed Seoul's demand for an apology over an explosion in the demilitarised zone that seriously injured two South Korean soldiers. The remains of what's thought to be the medieval Bulgarian leader Tsar Samuel have been handed back by Greece more than 1,000 years after his death. Tsar Samuel is a national hero who died in 1014 during the long struggle for regional domination with the Byzantine Empire. Competitors from across the world have gathered in Scotland for the annual Golden Spurtle World Porridge Making Championship. The event in the village of Carbridge in the Scottish Highlands includes awards for the best traditional porridge made with only oatmeal, water and salt, as well as a specialty category in which contenders can add their own ingredients. Last year's winner of the traditional category, Sven Seljum from Norway, is back and hoping to defend his title.
3: From when I won, when it was announced last year, it was a joyride. It was incredible. I think there have been more than 70 different media exposures. Been on the radio from Canada to Germany, BBC obviously, several times. All the big papers, front page of the Wall Street Journal. So it's been great fun, really funny.
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0: Good morning. This is Capital Exchange on 89.3 WLRH. Let's take a look at political news for Alabama and the Tennessee Valley.
4: Life behind bars is not easy, and with prison populations increasing, officials in Alabama are working to keep inmates from coming back once they've been released. In Perry County, a new workforce training facility is part of that effort. Cam Ward is director of the Alabama Bureau of Pardons and Paroles. He says the building itself tells a story.
5: This facility previously was a prison. I think it's ironic that it was previously a prison because now today, it's resurrected as a hope center, a center where people have an opportunity to succeed in life. It's no longer about keeping people inside. It's about helping people make it on the outside.
4: The Bureau and Ingram State Technical College opened the training facility at the Perry County Prep Center. PREP stands for Probation and Parole Reentry Education Program. Inmates can learn welding, electrical work, carpentry, and heavy equipment operation. David Walters is president of Ingram State. He says the training needs to reflect what they'll face on the job.
6: We're going to teach them work ethic. We're going to teach them responsibility, how to work in the elements. Because guess what? You can learn to weld in the welding booth, but when you go to that employer, you may not be welding in the welding booth anymore. If you're operating heavy equipment, you got to know how to operate it and operate it effectively and efficiently.
4: State Senator Bobby Singleton represents Perry County. He says the new training center is a multi-year collaboration that is producing results.
7: And I'm so proud today that what we brought together in the collaborative efforts between the executive branch of government and the legislative branch of government, and now with two-year colleges, we are now seeing something that models and envied by the people across the United States.
4: The prep center opened in April of 2022. Since then, more than 600 inmates have graduated, with a reported recidivism rate below 1%. Director Ward says keeping people from returning to prison takes more, though, than teaching them a new trade.
5: What I've learned is this. At the end of the day, if you give someone one hope, two, an opportunity through job training and address mental health and address substance abuse, if you do that, people will make it in life. And I think that's our goal. That should be our mission. That should always be our mission.
4: Calvin McGuire is one of the inmates who will soon be returning to the outside world, but says he won't be leaving prison as the same man who came in.
8: Before I arrived here, the letter CLT had no significant meaning in my life. But today, I stand before you as Calvin McGuire, a certified logistics technician. I have obtained my OSHA 10 credentials, heavy equipment operator certification, as well as my flooring technician certification. And on October the 2nd, I will leave here with a flooring toolkit valued at over $1,500 that will help me on the road to entrepreneurship. Thanks to Ingram.
4: And with the success of the Workforce Training Center here in Perry County, officials now hope to replicate it for female prisoners throughout the state. Reporting for Capital Journal, I'm Jeff Sanders.

0: Jackson Hospital's emergence from bankruptcy was among the topics as healthcare leaders gathered for the Montgomery Regional Chamber's State of Health event. After facing possible closure, the hospital is looking ahead. CEO John Quinlivan says recruiting the people needed to grow is part of that recovery.
1: We have sustainable rates, we think, from Blue Cross, our major payer, who's been a partner in this. Again, continuing support from the county, especially in the city, which we appreciate, and the state. And so I think we're in a position where we can begin to move forward. Trying to recruit people into a bankrupt organization is pretty difficult, right? So that's been the challenge we've had. And you know, the way that we recover is to grow our way out of it.
0: In a state that has lost plenty of rural hospitals in recent years, keeping urban hospitals strong matters beyond city limits. Quinlivan says even rural hospitals still operating can struggle to transfer patients needing more advanced care.
2: Physicians, nurses, nurse practitioners in those rural hospital emergency rooms who have really sick patients, they know they don't have the wherewithal to care for them. And because often we're full, we don't have room in the end, we can't take those patients.
0: Pete Selman is Chief Operating Officer of Baptist Health. He says insurance payments are not keeping up with the cost of providing care.
3: I mean, we can raise our charges, but our charges mean nothing. What we're reimbursed is what insurance companies tell us that they're in, and you might get a 3% increase annual. It's just kind of a inflationary escalator, and that math doesn't work. And that is fundamentally why so many hospitals across the country, but particularly in the state of Alabama, are teetering in crisis.
0: Recruiting providers is yet another challenge. Gilbert Darrington leads Health Services Incorporated, which operates health centers in Montgomery and surrounding communities. He says loan repayments help attract more providers.
4: If a new grad comes to us with a lot of loans, they can come and work in one of our rural communities, and the loan is repaid if they stay in the community for 3 to 5 years. So that's one of the biggest recruiting tools we have.
0: Darrington says virtual appointments are also helping his organization deliver behavioral health care.
4: Most of our behavioral health visits are telepsych, and it's a crazy phenomenon. We've seen that kept appointments is about 95% with telepsych over inpatient visits, which we have about a 40% no-show rate.
0: Beyond those local efforts, leaders are watching Washington. Selman also raised concerns about possible federal proposals.
3: Department of Health and Human Services, Secretary Kennedy, the administrator of CMS, Centers for Medicaid and Medicare Service, Dr. Oz, there are some really scary proposals out there that are going to have significant adverse impact on many hospitals in our state. And so we've got to kind of play that game too.
0: And there is one more thing these healthcare leaders agree upon, and that's the need for both the private sector and government to work together to not only make healthcare available to everyone in Alabama, but simply more affordable. Reporting in Montgomery, I'm Jeff Sanders for Capital Journal.
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6: Governor Kay Ivey was honored this week for her work throughout her career to improve education in Alabama. At the 2026 Children's Policy Conference, Early Childhood Secretary Amy Brooks presented Ivy with the Lifetime Champion for Children Award. The governor talked about her commitment to education through the years, from starting out as a classroom teacher to leading the state as governor for almost 10 years.
7: When I began my career in public service as a school teacher just a few years ago, I also realized that elevating a child's self-esteem and confidence to succeed is one of the greatest powers that one can possess. There are many team members putting together to ensure younger Alabamians have the best chance to survive and flourish. Many are represented in this room today. The Department of Mental Health, the Department of Public Health, the Department of Human Resources, and the Department of Early Childhood Education, and many others, work to address key areas of need including child mental health, substance abuse, and parental involvement. On the county level, the task of assisting struggling children falls to local representatives of state agencies, as well as scores of judicial system and school system employees, law enforcement and elected officials, local community service organizations, and more. Your teamwork means everything to Alabama's children. Progress has been achieved in elevating the quality of life of Alabama's children, from improvements in parental employment to rising elementary test scores in reading and math, to lower student absenteeism, to higher graduation rates. Alabama's young people are on a better path, but we still have much more work to do. We're all in this together, and I know our children can continue to count on you

0: Alabama this week played host to a star in the political news world. Amy Walter, editor-in-chief of the Cook Political Report, was featured at the Parca Speaker Series in Birmingham. The Public Affairs Research Council of Alabama regularly hosts interesting and influential speakers. And with just under 6 weeks to go until the election, it was the perfect time to hear from Amy Walter. She is well known in Washington for being an accurate, objective, and insightful political analyst. Truly one of the best in the business. And the Cook Political Report's House and Senate ratings are keenly watched by politicos all over the country. Before her speech, Amy took a few minutes to sit down for a conversation about this midterm election that is heating up and how things are looking with control of the House and Senate on the line. Here's that interview. And I am joined by Amy Walter, editor-in-chief of the Cook Political Report, with Amy Walter. Amy, welcome to Alabama.
1: Well, thank you, Todd. I'm happy to be here.
0: Absolutely. Well, we're really, really excited about your speech at Parca here.
1: Thank you.
0: And thanks for taking the time to visit with us.
1: Absolutely.
0: Crazy election year. And at the Cook Political Report, y'all cover the ratings, cover the races all over the country. I was just curious, if you had to describe this political environment, this cycle, in a couple of sentences, what would you say?
1: I mean, everybody says each election is so important and unique and unprecedented, but this feels very unprecedented in the sense that we are looking at races today being in play that really, by the numbers, shouldn't be particularly competitive.
0: Mm-hmm.
1: And I think the best way to explain what we're looking at is maybe a beach metaphor.
0: Okay.
1: Is that every election we talk about, especially a midterm election, we talk about whether or not there'll be a wave coming in. And this year it's pretty clear that there's a wave that's building and likely to hit the shore. I think the biggest question we all have right now is how strong is the seawall
0: mm-hmm.
1: that Republicans have built, in some cases by redistricting,
0: right.
1: in others by just our polarization and partisanship that has hardened over the last 10 or 15 years. How strong is it to hold back what is like a really powerful wave?
0: Yeah. Well, yeah, I was thinking like a year ago, I don't think most people would have considered the Senate really even in play.
1: That's right.
0: And we certainly wouldn't have thought of Texas,
1: yep.
0: Ohio, Kansas, Iowa. I mean, these are pretty Republican strongholds, and yet they're toss-ups,
1: yep.
0: according to your ratings.
1: Yep.
0: What happened to bring those conservative states, you know, should be Republican strongholds, into play for Democrats?
1: I mean, I think the short answer is the Iran war. Look, Donald Trump's success in 2024 was built on two things. One, people believed he was going to be better on the economy, he was going to help with the cost of living, and two, he was going to close the border. He had success on the border piece of it. On cost of living, not only have prices not gone down at the grocery store or for your rent or other day-to-day living expenses, but the fact that gas prices are now over $4 a gallon and the diesel costs are mm-hmm. at record highs. This is what's putting those red states in play. The big question mark above all of those states, and again, how strong this seawall is going to be, is really a group of voters right now who are Republican leaning, probably voted for Trump in the last election, and they're thinking right now, not happy about the economy. I don't like how much it costs me to fill up at the gas station. I don't think Trump's as focused on the economy as he should be. He seems to be talking about a whole lot of other things, not talking about my bottom line.
0: Fair.
1: I don't really like Democrats either. So what am I going to do? Those are the voters that everybody's courting. Now, if they stay home, that's not great for Republicans.
0: Right.
1: But it's not as devastating as if they do show up and then pull the lever for a Democrat.
0: Go the other way.
1: Yeah.
0: Yeah, absolutely. And for Republican candidates, though,
1: yeah.
0: it seems to me that they're in a tough spot because all those issues you talked about, a lot of those are directly tied to Trump.
1: Yep.
0: Popularity is way low. And yet they can't go out there much and criticize the president
1: right.
0: for fear of getting steamrolled by him or MAGA or whatever. And yet they need to be talking about the very issues
1: right.
0: you mentioned. How does a Republican candidate in a swing state or a swing district thread that needle?
1: Todd, that's such a good question. Unlike most normal people, I enjoy watching campaign ads. Most people try to fast forward them. I actually do, because this is how I can help answer these questions. Because I want to understand, how is it that Republicans are trying to answer this question about what are you doing for me? What are you doing about the cost of living? In some cases, moving, trying to direct that anger less on Trump and more on other institutions and other entities. It's AI centers, it's data centers, right? I'm gonna go after them, lower costs so your electricity bill goes down. I'm gonna go after insurance companies, lower your health insurance costs. Go after big pharma, lower your healthcare costs that way on prescription drugs. So one is going after other folks who are seen as, who they wanna point the finger at as to causing higher prices. The second is we've seen an actual break in some of these states from Republicans, like in Iowa and Michigan, on the Iran war, mm-hmm. saying this Iran war needs to end. Now, they didn't come right out and say the president was
0: wrong,
1: Trump is the problem, but to say the Iran war needs to end, the other thing we're seeing, especially in farm states, are Republicans coming out and saying, let's put a pause on diesel exports mm-hmm. so that we can bring the price of diesel down. That doesn't look likely to happen, although we'll see what the administration does about this. But you're right, the number one issue for voters is the cost of living. And for Republicans to win them over, they have got to convince those voters that they'll do a better job than Democrats in getting those prices down.
0: Mm-hmm. Well, and there's an old saying in politics, you know, you vote with your pocketbook, you vote with your wallet. Economic issues, that's certainly what I think Democrats are hoping.
1: Yep.
0: They're messaging a lot on that. You mentioned those issues. I've also kind of seen Republicans go to the culture war, right? Last week in Congress, it was all the transgender stuff.
1: Yep.
0: It's calling them socialists, calling them communists, kind of going back to the old wedge issues and things like that. So in your experience, when it comes to the winning message, pocketbook versus culture war wedge issues, what wins out?
1: So a lot of it depends on what else is going on in the environment. I think a culture war fight can win when voters believe that, or maybe a better way of saying it is, it can win when voters are feeling less anxious about their own economic condition. But it's clear in poll after poll that the economy is a number one. That is, it is above everything else. It, in some cases, though, what it can do is to signal to those reluctant Republican voters, hey, you may think you're going to get something different by voting for a Democrat. This person's telling you they're going to follow through, they're going to lower your costs, they're going to make life easier for you. But come on, you know what's going to happen, right? Those Democrats are going to get to Washington, they're going to listen to the crazy left-wing leadership of the Democratic Party, they're going to do all those crazy things, and then they're going to raise your taxes. They're not going to make life easier for you. So that's, it's sort of a virtue signal, mm-hmm. saying, you know, at the end of the day, right, like, you can't trust these guys, so stick with the Republicans. Even though I know you're disappointed in us, you can at least trust us that we are more in line with you and what your values are than those guys over there.
0: Be interesting to see how that
1: plays
0: out.
1: Very much
0: well,
1: so.
0: We've got a pretty big race here in Alabama, the second district. Y'all have been following it. It's, you know, up there in terms of the big races. What are you seeing in this? Obviously, it's a redrawn district. R+7, I think y'all had it on your ratings. What are you seeing in this district from your vantage point in Washington?
1: Well, listen, Democrats are very, very bullish on this district. They know that the lines were drawn to make this district as difficult for congressman figures to win. This is a district that, under these new lines, Trump would have carried by 14 points. Mm. Even in 2020, which was a better year for Democrats nationally, he still would have won that district. The president still would have won that district by 10 points. So this is a pretty big hill to climb. But you see national Democrats looking at polling, saying that they believe that this is a winnable race. And it is, because I think Figures has a name and a political base here. But this is a much more challenging kind of district than some of the others that we're watching. When you talk about districts that have shifted so dramatically over the course of this year, most of those shifting, the districts we're seeing the biggest shifts are those that are heavily Latino. Mm-hmm. So down in some of the Rio Grande Valley in Texas or in Florida.
0: That went for Trump.
1: That went for Trump. They went like this. They went Biden, Trump, I mean, went way over to Trump, and now they're going back. Mm-hmm. This district doesn't have as much give as those districts do, and that's what makes it a harder hill to climb for congressman figures.
0: Yeah. Well, look beyond the midterm elections. We'll obviously be following it very closely, but what will it say? What will the outcome say about 2028? Because another presidential year is coming.
1: I mean, I
0: know. So what will we learn from 2026 that will inform 2028?
1: I mean, Todd, we're already deep into 2028. How many candidates have already been stumping around the country? I feel like every time I read a story from a swing state, they're talking about a candidate that has come through. Sometimes a Republican, but most often a Democrat that's coming through their state. So the races are already on. One thing that I find really fascinating about this cycle is that, yes, today we talk about the anger about the cost of living, frustration about the way the president's handling it, the war in Iran, that's getting all the attention. But underneath it, there is still a discontent among the public that's not going to go away after this election is over. And it's a discontent and a distrust of the system as a whole. We've been seeing this for years, frustration with one side or the other. Voters don't necessarily like Democrats more than they like Republicans. They seem to dislike whichever party's in charge the most because that party is not delivering on the thing they want most, which is some stability, some movement in in real change of a system. And they aren't getting that. And so I do think that as we go into 27 and 28, this dynamic here of a public that is still deeply, deeply distrustful, not just of Washington, but of pretty much all major institutions, just watching the grassroots energy and anger over data centers, flock cameras, that really, and for some people, it took them by surprise, but it is emblematic of a public that feels like things are out of control and nobody is helping to manage it. So as candidates are putting together their 2028 messages, that's what I'm going to be looking for, is how are they handling this still sort of simmering distrust and anger about systems that don't work, and then worries about the next few years that are going to be dominated by stuff most of us don't understand. AI, right now, it seems to be coming for our energy, but then maybe coming for our jobs, and then maybe eventually just killing us all with killer, right, robots or whatever, if you're a real doomer on this. So it's whoever can manage that and message on that and wrangle that effectively, redirecting that anger and frustration into something that is more hopeful and forward-looking, and there's some sort of plan on handling it. I think that's
0: the
1: candidate.
0: Nice.
1: Wouldn't that be nice?
0: Yeah,
1: it'd be great. I don't know that we're going to get it, but I think the other thing to look out for, Todd, if you're a Democratic leader right now, you know, the day after the election, if things go your way, and it's a great night, and you win the House, win the Senate, even, Democratic voters want more than just a leadership that puts a check on Trump. They want some big substantive changes, which are hard to do when you're in the minority.
0: Sure.
1: And so there is going to be, I think, a lot of internal wrangling from members with leadership, hearing from constituents and activists back home who say, we sent you there to make big structural change, not just to kind of move things around the edges.
0: Yeah. We will be following this closely on the Cook Report.
1: Thank you so much, with
0: Amy Walter. Thank you to you and your team. Y'all do excellent work, and it makes
1: that.
0: It so much easier to digest. And I really appreciate it. And thank you for your time. I hope you'll come back to Alabama.
1: I would love to have had excellent food. I haven't had enough of it yet, so I got to spend a little more time.
0: Absolutely, we'll have that.
1: All
0: thanks.
1: Right.
0: Thanks again for your time.
1: Thank you.
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0: The world-famous G's Bend Quilters are getting ready for their annual airing of the quilts next Saturday in Wilcox County. Proceeds from the event support the quilters and preserve their quilting culture. This year, visitors can watch demonstrations, join hands-on workshops, and take guided tours of the community, and browse exhibitions, eat from local food vendors, and hear live music. Stella Mae Petway came by the studio this week to show off some of their amazing quilts and invite folks to attend the festival.
1: People have been quilting there all their life. People come from all over to meet with the artists and see the quilt and get the history. Well, they can expect to come and do workshop. They can meet the artists one-on-one, and they can learn to make their own quilt, and they can get good food, and they get bus rides to and from. Well, they buses a trailway are ready for them. You can get load on, go around to the community and tour the whole community to see the different thing. Then you come hop right off, come and look around at the festival, what's going on there, and you can just hop back on if you want to, other people getting on and off.
0: And again, that's the annual airing of the quilts, Saturday, October 3rd, at the G's Bend Welcome Center in Boykin. You can find more information at theairingofthequilts.org.

0: Joining me next is State Representative Scott Stadthagen, Chairman of the Alabama Republican Party. Mr. Chairman, thanks for coming on.
1: Thanks for having me on, man.
0: Well, it's the first time I've addressed you as Chairman of the Alabama Republican Party.
1: That's right.
0: So I was hoping you'd kind of talk about that, because you ran, I guess it was back in the spring, mm-hmm. when that opened up, because John Wall decided to run for Lieutenant Governor. Why did you decide to run for party chair, and is it kind of what you expected?
1: Yeah, so actually, that was never on my radar to run for party chair, and it's one of those things where God opens the door for you and you stand there and then all of a sudden you get kicked through it. But I truly believe in everything that we do is we get to make one difference in life, right? And I'm going to go that route where I can make the biggest impact while I can. And I think this is where it's at. I think I can make a huge impact for the state of Alabama as party chair and make a difference for our next generations. And that's ultimately what led me to run.
0: Mm-hmm. Well, look, November 4th is coming, about 6 weeks away.
1: Yeah, November 3rd, yeah.
0: Oh, is it? Okay.
1: Yeah.
0: Talk about the party's role in get out the vote, the campaign, because we see candidates running, right? We see mm-hmm. the top of the ticket, we see legislative, all that. How does the ALGOP play a role in supporting those candidates and ultimately, you know, hopefully, you know, getting them to victory?
1: Yeah, absolutely. So we do a lot of polling. We figure out where candidates are at, number one, and then see how much effort we need to put behind that candidate. Is if it's mailers, if it's whatever it is, door knockers. We've got a lot of ground troops on the ground right now, door knocking throughout the whole entire state. We don't brag about it too much, but I like to, that's how you make a difference, is getting out, talking to the citizens of our state, figuring out, number one, what their interests and what their concerns are, and then making sure that we are there for them to know that Alabama Republican Party is going to be there for them. Much less with the candidates, we do mailers, we do phone banking, we do everything that you can possibly think of with a campaign, we're behind it. Speaking on Election Day, we've got voter integrity. So we've got poll watchers throughout the whole entire state. We've got attorneys throughout the whole entire state. They're going to be sitting at different precincts and making sure that there's no ballot harvesting taking place like we saw in the last election cycle in Perry County. None of that stuff's going to take place on our watch, and we're going to make sure that we have good, solid elections.
0: What would you say the party's message is right now? Obviously, each candidate has their own unique messages and everything, but as a ticket, what would you say the Republicans' case is to the voters statewide?
1: Yeah, so I think most importantly, just our strong family values, right? So we're going to support family values across the board. We're going to be fiscally responsible. We're going to be smaller government. We're going to watch out and be definitely pro-life. I think the state of Alabama set the record straight in 2019 and showed the whole United States where we stand as a state for our pro-life stance, which ultimately overturned Roe versus Wade, right? So those are some of the things that we're really going to, but now on the table is defending school choice. So I think that's very important. I think that who would have thought that had been the hot topic going into the election cycle, but for the opportunity for a kid to have the education they deserve and give those parents that opportunity, I can't believe you could be against that.
0: Mm-hmm. Well, look, you know, obviously in Alabama, it's a pretty strongly Republican state. It's trended that way really ever since 2010. Mm-hmm. But nationally, there are some pretty significant headwinds. You got the gas price situation, Iran, unpopular war, mm-hmm. Diesel, inflation, high prices. Things like that are really putting Republicans nationally at a disadvantage. Are you concerned that that might trickle down into Alabama and threat price situation, Iran, unpopular war, mm-hmm. Diesel, inflation, high prices, things like that are really putting Republicans nationally at a disadvantage. Are you concerned that that might trickle down into Alabama and threaten what, again, pretty Republican state, but if these headwinds

0: they need to be done, like it needs to be done, they were scared to. Donald Trump wasn't scared to. So I think what we're seeing is it's almost like it takes a while. It's, you know, you make a decision in government, it's just not a quick fix. It doesn't happen overnight. There's going to be some pain to get to that result that you really want. And I think that's what we're enduring right now, is that pain getting to where we need to be as far as the tariffs and everything else. But ultimately, I don't think it's, I think people know we're suffering. But ultimately, we know the party alliances, we know where we stand as Republicans, and we're going to stand for Republicans.
1: Mm-hmm. So is part of that pain going to be electoral losses? I mean, you know, voters have a way of determining on their own what they'll tolerate and how long.
0: Absolutely. I don't think so in Alabama. I don't know about the other states.
1: Yeah.
0: My number one focus has been in Alabama. I think we're sitting really good in Alabama. I love the fact that people are so passionate about the next generations as I'm traveling the states. And I think that's what's most important, is we're focusing on the next generation, you know, getting the younger generations involved and making sure that they know, you know, what the Republican Party stands for and why it's important for them to be involved.
1: I wanted to ask you about an issue that you advocated, and that's closed primaries, mm-hmm. making sure that to vote in the Republican primary or the Democratic primary, you're essentially registered as a Republican or registered as a Democrat, even though you could do that on election day. I think that's what the bill said. Talk about your advocacy for that bill. It didn't pass the Senate, but I'm imagining we're going to see it again. Could you kind of make the case for why you think that would be good to implement? I guess it would be next election cycle.
0: Yeah, so ultimately the parties are supposed to pick their candidates to run for the general election, right? Think about years past in the state of Alabama, we picked our candidates through a convention. You know, so I mean, technically we could do that now if we choose to as a Republican Party. The primary elections, and I don't know the confusion how we got to this point in our society, but the primaries are just based for us to pick our teammates for the general election. And you know, you hear other people saying, well, you know, I'm an independent. Well, that's great. There's nothing wrong with that. But perfect example, if I go the week of the Iron Bowl, if the head coach for Auburn calls Alabama and says, hey, your fourth string quarterback is going to start on Saturday, and no, but that's if you don't close the primaries, that's what you're doing, because the Democrats are going to pick the weakest candidate they possibly can so they can be victorious in the general election. And that's what, you know, we're trying to allow the parties to pick their people who they truly support. And if you're not a Republican, if you're a Democrat, you shouldn't be voting in our primaries.
1: Mm-hmm. Of course, it used to be the opposite. Like a lot of people vote in the Republican primary now because for the last several cycles, it's been tantamount to election statewide. And it used to be that way for Democrats, right? Back mm-hmm. in the 60s, 70s,
0: yeah,
1: and 80s. But the concern I hear from Republicans is that, well, yeah, a lot of people tend to be independent and like the flexibility, but some Republicans say, well, this would lead to, you know, maybe electing candidates that are too far right and maybe would have less of a chance in November and things like that. How do you square with that criticism?
0: Well, I think number one, that the parties need to pick their candidates, period. If you're a Republican, you need to pick your candidate for the general. There was some talk last session about the Oklahoma model, and that was on the table. And basically, you walk up and say, I'm a Republican. They hand you a Republican ballot. At that time, you registered. You say, I'm a Democrat. Same thing. You registered. I'm an independent. They register you as an independent. Now, which ballot do you want? And then you pick and choose. So you can still have an independent. Now, each party has the right to close theirs. So Republicans can say, nope, we're closing ours. But they can still choose to vote for the Democrats or as an independent.
1: Okay.
0: So that was on the table last year. We never got to that point because it unfortunately ran out of time.
1: Yeah. I imagine we'll see it again, though, come February.
0: I can only imagine we will see it again, yes.
1: Well, the legislative session will be here before we know it. It'll be, you know, after the elections, a new governor, you know, lots of new lawmakers and things like that. How is things looking? It's going to be a brand new building.
0: Brand new building. Absolutely.
1: Also, what might we see in the session coming up? And, you know, as a caucus, y'all went through some tension last time. Mm-hmm. Have those fences been mended?
0: Oh, yeah, absolutely. I think most importantly, I'm going to address the caucus first because I think it's it's extremely important for us to be on one team, right? We don't need to be divided. We need to be one team moving forward.

0: And that's where we are as of today. I think moving into the next quadrennium, it's going to be fun, man. I mean, if you know, having Coach as governor, we've had Kay Ivey for the last, my whole entire political career has been with Governor Ivey, and I haven't experienced any other governor. So watching him come in, and if he does half the things he says he's going to do, my goodness, it's going to be entertaining. Then we got new constitutional seats. It's just going to be fun. It's going to be fun to experience just because it's going to be something different. It's going to be a new direction for the state.
1: Yeah. Well, we look forward to that. Before I let you go, you talked a lot about party and involvement and everything. Is there a website people can go to if they want to volunteer or learn more about the party platform?
0: Yeah, absolutely. Just go to ALGOP on the Facebook, all the social medias, and then you can personally call me and get me. I'll get you involved for sure, because we've got a ton of door knockers right now that are throughout the state knocking and getting the party going.
1: Okay. Thanks for coming on, and good luck in November.
0: Yeah, thank you, sir.

0: Joining me next is State Senator Bobby Singleton, chairman of the Alabama Democratic Party. Mr. Chairman, welcome to Capital Journal.
1: Thank you for having me.
0: It's a new title for you.
1: Yes, it is.
0: Minority leader, state senator, now chairman of the Alabama Democratic Party. I wanted to get into that because it was a pretty big deal. You running for party chair, you winning. It was a pretty big sea change. Can you take me back to that decision? Why did you decide to run for party chair?
1: Well, you know, I decided to run for party chair because I wanted to see a party in the state of Alabama that was a stronger party, that was more inclusive, more accountable, and allowed us to be able to have a platform that we could be able to have a voice at. Being a member of the Alabama legislature, there were many a times that I was there and just felt like I had no party support to all be able to push our issues, get messaging out, and the things that we need to do. So this was one of the reasons why I decided to say that, hey, and I ask a lot of other people to do it. So my thing is that if you want somebody to do something, don't ask them to do something you won't do yourself. So I decided to step up and put my name in the hat.
0: So I've also heard if you want something done, get a busy person. Because you are pretty busy.
1: Pretty busy.
0: Well, talk about, because it does seem kind of like a sea change in terms of the leadership of the party. There had been some infighting for years going back. We're heading into November. So talk about the difference that can make in terms of the party being aligned, united, and things like that, and the difference that can make electorally on the ballot in November.
1: Well, I think for the first time you will see that in 25 years or so that we actually have a great ticket this time. We have a ticket that I think that we'll put up against anyone. We have a ticket all up and down the line. We recruited candidates to from the top to the bottom. And so with that, I think that bringing that alliance in through our federal candidates and in our state and our statewide candidates, all the constitutional officers. So I believe that, you know, bringing them all on the same page under new leadership, we're strengthening our county parties, making sure that they get the tools and the trainings that they need. And so this is giving us that enthusiasm to move forward into November.
0: Well, especially considering there is a congressional race, a big one,
1: yes,
0: in AL2, some of those like federal the DCCC resources, they kind of need a state party to be functional and help. So does that make a difference?
1: It does make a difference. You know, and we've been getting great responses from the DCCC, from the DNC itself. I've gone to the national, met with the national presidents, or I met with, you know, other important people as a part of the Democratic Party with donors, and we're beginning to raise a lot of more money, you know, and there's a lot of enthusiasm that Alabama has a new leader at the top of the, mm-hmm. of the ticket.
0: What would you say the general message is? I mean, look, there are different races. You got governor, lieutenant governor down the ballot. But what would you say your general message is for Democrats going into November to compete?
1: Well, look here. For Democrats going into November to compete, we're not at all believing that we can turn the state blue overnight, but we're damn sure going to compete, and we're going to be there to compete, and we're giving Democrat a purpose to compete. You know, our motto is one future, one purpose, one party, and we're coming together as one party. All of the infight, bickering, it can wait until after November. And so people have been coming to the table, and candidates are feeling the enthusiasm. We've been able to give them what they need in the field to be able to do the work that they need to do, helping them raise funds to do the things they need to do. And our young people, we're getting our young people, our college Democrats across the state, from UA to Auburn to UAB to Alabama State to Tuskegee, we're trying to bring all of them together, and all of our college Democrats and our young people who are coming to us with ideas. We're starting what we call our listening tour. Mm-hmm. I said in my first 90 days that I will get around to all 67 counties. Well, is that possible? No, we have not done that yet. But what we're doing is putting together our listening tour. I'm not trying to say for Montgomery and tell these counties and Democrats what they need to do. I want to go out and listen to them and hear what we need to do to build our platform. This is not something that we're just trying to build between now and November. We're trying to have something sustainable. So every 4 years, we're not trying to come back and rebuild a party over and over again. We want people out there, those PACs we're giving, corporations who have to give. We want to make sure the people who have stepped away from our party to know that we have a purpose again, and we want them to come back. We're building a big tent. We want to say to independents who are out there who have no home that we have a home again. Those of you who stepped away from our party, because before 2010, as you know, for 125 years, this was a Democratic state.
0: Sure.
1: And people seem to have forgotten that. And so we're back. And we're swinging that pendulum, we're swinging that pendulum hard. And we believe that we can beat, and I'll put the ticket that we have up right now, Todd, against any Republican ticket across the nation. I believe Doug Jones, who's the top of our ticket, has won this ticket in 2017 and won statewide. Yes, he ran against Coach back again in 2020. And we lost that race. But again, that was a COVID year. You know, we're moving forward now. I think that this economy, the way it's shaking out right now, gives us a great opportunity to see something different.
0: Well, you know, and everybody is kind of focused on the top of the ticket. And we're going to have both candidates on. That's one thing we enjoy doing is having all the candidates on. But I want to ask you about legislative seats.
1: Yes.
0: Because, yeah, people forget maybe that every seat in the legislature is on the ballot this November. And there are some, I guess most seats are kind of, you know, solid Republican or solid Democrat, but there are some really competitive seats. What are y'all focused on in terms of gaining some legislative seats to bolster your ranks in the legislature come February?
1: Well, you know, for every Democrat that are out there running, we believe we can compete in each and every one of them, regardless of where they're running. We believe right now, the way this economy is, the way inflation is hit, the way gas prices are, fertilizer prices, and the way they hit farmers, we believe we can compete everywhere. Particularly, we're in North Alabama. When you look at North Alabama, you got Senate District 2, which is a wide open Senate district. You know, we believe our candidate there can pull that one off. We got Senate District 7. That is purple. We believe that we can pull that one off in District 7. There are some House districts that we feel that we can overturn across the state. And so I think we're going to be very competitive. Will we win up and down the ticket? No, we probably won't. But we're going to be competitive, and we're going to give a fight, and they're going to know that they've been in a fight.
0: Yeah, that's interesting. We'll talk about that in terms of, you know, you're like, look, you're realistic. But you got to start somewhere.
1: Yes.
0: Right? And,
1: yes.
0: And maybe lay a foundation for the future.
1: Yeah, and we're laying this foundation. And again, that's my purpose, is to build a party that's stronger, more robust, more inclusive, and more accountable. And we want people to understand that we're being transparent with what we're doing up front, and that we want to bring people back to the party because we have a purpose and that we want to address it. We're sent to the business community. We are here. We've been voting 100% with business across the board, but yet and still we understand that business, you know, walked away and they've been supporting the other side of the aisle. We want them to know that here we are and we'll continue to vote because we believe in the state of Alabama and one Alabama moving it forward. But the message that we have for the people of the state of Alabama, that we're one party with a purpose and with one future, and we want to bring those people who left our party and bring them back because we have a party that's worth saving right now.
0: Going to be a competitive November, and I like to hear it.
1: We're going to win in November. We will be competitive. They're going to know that they are in a race. We're not sitting on the sideline watching anymore. We are in this race, and we are in this race to win.
0: Before I let you go, in case folks want to learn more about the Democratic Party, the new, you know, your under your leadership, is there a website folks can go to? I think it's aldemocrats.org.
1: aldemocrats.org, or you can go in there. You can be able to volunteer. We have phone banking. You know, we have a strategic plan that we're laying out for the next 30 days of this election. We're being able to get anybody involved that wants to be involved. You want to do some canvassing, you want to go and do some door knocking, you want to do phone callings, whatever it is that you feel like you want to do to volunteer with the Democratic Party, you can go on that website and we'll be able to assist you and get someone to answer your call.
0: Well, look, good luck in November, and we'll see you back in the session in February.
1: We'll see me back in the session. We will be winners.
0: Okay.
2: Last month, WLRH and Capital Exchange hosted our first Coffee and Common Grounds event at our studios on the UAH campus. The participants in this inaugural event represented wide political and personal beliefs, and the conversation was lively and friendly. We have tentatively set a date for our next Common Grounds event to take place a week after the general election. Our hope is to have some of the winners of that election attend to make a connection with their new bosses before they go take their positions in government. Pencil in November 14th for our next Common Grounds event. We will bring you more details in the weeks to come. It's only through connection that the Tennessee Valley remains the best place to live. Come be part of the conversation with Coffee and Common Grounds, November 14th. More details to come. Capital Exchange is a production of WLRH News. 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Capital Exchange is hosted and produced at the WLRH studios on the campus of the University of Alabama in Huntsville by me, Bob Nance. Capital Exchange will return next week with more news and conversations.

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1: 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From LAist and APM, American Public Media, it's This Old House Radio Hour. I'm Jen Largis. Do you talk to your plants? The experts say you should.
2: Sharing your love for them helps them grow. Just like if I told you, Jen, I love your glasses, you're going to perk up and be a little bit more excited, right?
1: Author Barbara Kingsolver writes about the bond between people and the natural world, the land, and the lives that shaped it.
3: That porch is the most used part of our house. That's where we sat when Stephen read a lot of my first drafts. I can look out at the trees and the horizon and pretend that I'm not waiting for his response.
1: All of this, plus we're answering your home improvement questions at 877-864-7460. Coming up next.
4: BBC News with Moira Alderson. Tens of thousands of Spaniards are marching through Madrid and more than 50 other towns and cities demanding action on the country's housing crisis. Anger's been stoked by Parliament's refusal to approve emergency legislation protecting tenants. Guy Hedgko is in Madrid.
5: I think the failure of that legislation reflects the deep polarisation and fragmentation of the country's Parliament and the fact that it's a weak government at the moment, a left-wing coalition minority government. The parties on the right believed, they said during the debate, that the measures being presented were counterproductive because they were intervening too much in the market. It's a difficult one politically for any government, I think, in Spain. And on the other hand, you have this sort of big social movement which has really swelled in the last week or 10 days or so and underlined the fact that this is the number one priority for Spaniards.
4: Tigrayan rebels are reported to be abandoning their capital, Mekelle, 10 days after launching an offensive against the Ethiopian government. Residents have told the BBC soldiers and equipment are being loaded on trucks. Caleb Moges reports from Nairobi.
6: This is a major setback for Tigrayan forces. Residents in the regional capital say the Tigrayan authorities have been leaving Mekelle in large numbers. Soldiers and equipment are being loaded onto trucks. Witnesses also reported looting overnight. The regional capital is now reportedly surrounded by federal troops and allied militias, while Tigrayan fighters were reportedly abandoning positions. The pro-government Tigray Peace Forces said they had taken full control of the airport and were clearing the city. The renewed fighting between Ethiopian troops and Tigrayan forces have raised fears that it could spread across other regions in the country.
4: The German president, Frank-Walter Steinmeier, has warned that his country's democracy is being threatened by extremists spreading disinformation. Mr. Steinmeier said his country risked repeating the divisions seen in the pre-Second World War Weimar Republic. Here's Carla Conti.
7: Mr. Steinmeier said that democratic speech was being undermined by disinformation campaigns, as he puts it, concocted by Kremlin trolls, German far-right extremists, or even delusional left-wing authoritarian figures. While he did not name any specific parties, the president criticized what he called the intolerable political demagoguery of extremist forces that threatened Germany's freedom and national unity. His remarks followed two state elections in eastern Germany, in which the far-right party Alternative for Germany took the largest share of the vote.
4: Almost 200 people in the Russian region of Irkutsk have been placed under medical observation after the death of a lab technician who's reported to have died of pneumonic plague. The local governor didn't confirm the disease, saying simply it was a particularly dangerous infection. BBC News. Gaza's civil defence agency says five people have been killed in an Israeli airstrike on an apartment block. Four of them were women. One local resident said the strikes happened while they were sleeping and they were woken by the noise of the explosions. Israel's army has not commented on the incident. Explosions have been reported in the Yemeni capital Sana'a, with a local television station saying it was the result of Saudi aggression. A correspondent in the city counted five separate blasts, and witnesses have described seeing fighter planes firing missiles. The Houthi authorities also reported attacks by Saudi Arabia on Thursday. The mayor of Kyiv, Vitaly Klitschko, says Russia has struck the northern bridge over the river Dnipro, the latest attack on critical infrastructure in the Ukrainian capital. In recent days, Russian drones have repeatedly hit the southern bridge, causing severe disruption. Dan Johnson is in Kyiv.
8: Russia says it is targeting bridges across the Dnipro River because they are used to move troops and military cargo in support of Ukraine's armed forces. But the immediate impact is to bring disruption to the capital's roads for a second day. Two bridges have now been damaged in recent drone attacks, and it appears Russia's adopted a new tactic of targeting them to cut off the two parts of Kyiv. The city's mayor said the capital was being torn apart. More than a million people live on the eastern bank of the river, but most work in the city centre on the western side. Railway lines and trolleybus wires have been damaged and other public transport routes disrupted.
4: The remains of what's thought to be the medieval Bulgarian leader Tsar Samuel have been handed back by Greece more than 1,000 years after his death. Tsar Samuel is a national hero who died in 1014 during the long struggle for regional domination with the Byzantine Empire. After a short ceremony in the Greek city of Thessaloniki, attended by the Bulgarian and Greek prime ministers, the Tsar's body was flown to Sofia under ceremonial guard. BBC News.
1: 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I'm Jen Largis. How far will you go for your plants? Maybe move them, mist them? What about talk to them? In Los Angeles, home to partner station LAS 89.3, we asked who's chatting with their plants, and here's what you said.
9: I do talk to my plants. I like to think of myself as a plant nurturer.
10: Sometimes. I pet them. I run my hands out to get the dead leaves off. That's all I do.
11: We do, yeah.
12: I do not talk to the plants.
13: I've had a few orchids in the past and I have never spoken to them. Apologies, orchids.
14: I love them, but I don't talk to them. I have two half-dead succulents. I apologize for not watering them properly, and that's about it.
12: I do not talk to the plants.
9: I sing to them. I think it helps. There's science behind that.
1: Sadly, you guys know I am notoriously terrible with plants, but maybe talking to them is exactly the kind of TLC they've been missing. Plant stylist Hilton Carter shares some very practical advice for keeping them alive, whether you talk to them or not. Hilton, does talking to your plants really work?
15: I believe so. I believe speaking to any living thing helps, right? You speak to your friends and family, you speak to your pets, you know, you have those conversations. I think there are a lot of benefits for both the individual and the plants when it comes to voicing your love, your concerns, all those things. I think it really does help.
1: It makes perfect sense to me. Do you think the benefits of talking to your plants are from sort of an emotional support standpoint, or are they just CO2 from your breath? What's the science there?
15: Well, look, I'm not a scientist. I would just say, based on how I've seen relationships thrive, right? I like to say nurture what nurtures you, and I believe sharing about your love for them helps them grow. Just like if I told you, Jen, I love your glasses, I love the way your hair looks, you're gonna perk up and be little bit more excited, right? That works for plants. There has been a study done years ago where they took two groups of kids and they brought in two plants, two exactly the same types of plants. Let's just say they're peace lilies, right?
1: Okay.
15: Two peace lilies, same size, gave them the same light, gave them the same water.
2: And you had the one group of kids say really terrible things to the plant. Your soil's dirty. Your leaves are ugly. All these bad things to them. They took the other group, the nice group of kids, and they said nice things to the plant. So your water is perfect. Your leaves are beautiful. You smell great. And over time, they kept doing this over and over again. And again, they had the same light. They had the same moisture. Exact same plant. The one that was told it was ugly and wasn't great started to die. And the one that was gave all the wonderful affirmations of goodness started to grow and thrive. And I think that's just what it is in life, right? Mm-hmm. So talking to your plants can be very beneficial, but I think it's also for us. So mm-hmm. for me, the first moment I saw it working for me was when I got my first plant and I wasn't doing such a great job caring for it. Mm-hmm. And I started to have that bond. I created this bond and I thought that that helped. Once I started to talk to it and I gave it a name, I called it Frank. It was a fiddle leaf fig. And that conversation, that back and forth, and I say back and forth because plants do talk to you as well, really benefited me in terms of me understanding that there was an effort, there was something that I would have to do to help this plant thrive. And it just kept going from there.
11: I think that's so, so true. And I think studies like the one that you mentioned are just a small insight into something that maybe we can't fully understand, but we know is there. You really notice the days that it's perked up and there's good sun, the days that it's droopy and maybe you didn't water it properly. You do develop a relationship with how to care for that plant, and it sort of changes the relationship between this living thing that you've invited into your home.
2: Yeah, totally. I mean, that's the plant talking to you. Obviously, they're not mm-hmm. going to speak in words. They're going to speak in actions, change in color.
11: What's the longest you've owned a plant? I'm just curious.
2: That's a great question. The longest I've owned a plant would be Frank, my fiddle leaf fig, and he turns 12.
11: Wow.
2: In terms of 12, he's been with me for 12 years. I don't know how old he was when I first got him. He probably was 3 years old at that point, but I've had him for 12 years.
11: And we're counting plant years as human years. There's no multiplication here.
2: Yes, exactly. Actually, I have no idea.
11: This doesn't work like dog years.
2: No, I don't think okay. so. That's a great question, but no, I don't think so. I mean, you know, like in trees, like you can count how old they are by the rings, right? So, I don't know if I would have to cut through my fiddle leaf fig. Frank would not like this. So,
11: no.
2: It's like, you know what? Just say I'm 12 and end it there.
11: Oh, such great advice, Hilton. We appreciate you being here and just your energy and talking about this topic. I'm going to go have a conversation with my plant now.
2: Awesome. I'm going to do the same.
11: We're back on the street, and this time you ask the questions.
16: We live in a tight one-bedroom apartment, and we have been living in that apartment for a few years now, and the walls aren't getting any bigger. So how do we make the most out of the living space we do have?
11: Ugh. I think any space can feel small when you're not intentional about the design and the organization. No matter how big or small your place is, the walls can feel like they're sort of closing in on you. Phoebe Cutt is an interior designer from New York City who designs small spaces to feel larger. So Phoebe, what is your number one tip to make a small space feel bigger?
17: Definitely my number one tip is having a mirror. Strategically, I would say you would have it across where your light source is from, like across from a window, because that way the light can bounce off the mirror and then reflect back out, making the space overall feel larger.
11: I love that.
17: You know, you see that if you go to a bar, like usually these like really narrow bars, and you're like, oh, is that a mirror? Mm-hmm. Does it continue
11: yeah.
17: on?
11: Yeah, tricks your eye. So when you go into a client's home, what are some things that you're looking for? Where do you think you immediately are saying, oh, I know I could add storage there?
17: I think a lot of people forget about the vertical real estate of a space. You know, mm-hmm. right along the walls, everything from high up above to underneath the bed. Those are some crucial areas where you can really sneak items in.
11: Absolutely. So if you have items that you maybe don't use as often and you want to use, let's say, the vertical space in a room, store things up high or, you know, down low, how do you do that without it looking like you've just sort of packed things in?
17: I think, first of all, you can start by ordering or finding boxes that are that look uniform. Mm-hmm. And that way you can hide everything into these uniform storage boxes.
11: Mm-hmm. And then your eye sort of doesn't concentrate on the amount that's up there. It just sees one uniform style. Is that the
17: exactly.
11: idea?
17: Exactly. It's more seamless.
11: I'm wondering if you have any tips for finding storage in a kitchen or a living room.
17: Kitchens normally come with actually a lot of storage in the cabinets, deep in the corners. Mm-hmm. There's actually a lot of space. You know, you can get something that's revolving, those little revolving organizers, and put that in.
11: Any tips for making a bedroom feel bigger?
17: My tips for making a bedroom feel bigger, if you don't have a lot of space on the sides for a nightstand, is definitely have a floating one.
11: Mm. And that's to let your eye sort of look through to the floor and feel like there's nothing there?
17: Yeah, and a lot of the times, I know people can't, maybe they can just squeeze a queen bed into their bedroom, but mm-hmm. there's no space for side tables. But to have that symmetry and you're still having like little nightstands is great. Or you can even use a stack of books as a nightstand if it's really narrow.
11: Are there any small details that can make a room feel bigger?
17: A really small detail is that for curtains that you're hanging, make sure you're bringing it all the way from the top to the bottom mm-hmm. of the floor. And even if your window doesn't start right at the top of the ceiling, it just draws your eye upwards, and it's just another optical illusion.
11: Are there any other ways you can sort of trick your brain into thinking a space is larger than it seems?
17: Definitely paint color is one way to do it. I think most people suggest, of course, they're like, stick to something that's lighter color and you're going to get an airier space. But a lot of the times, and I've done it for my client as well, we chose a very deep, rich brown in their bedroom. And it does create a more cozy feeling, but it can make the space feel larger in a way.
11: I'm always so interested. We had a friend who painted a very small bathroom as a darker color. And I was shocked. I said, you know, of course, it's going to make it feel very small and closed in, but it didn't. It's amazing how we've sort of been taught to think the opposite. It's not always true.
17: Yeah, it's a little optical illusion.
11: I always think of when I'm looking at a small space, what paint could do to draw your eye either deeper into the room or higher into the ceiling. Do you have any tips for do you ever paint walls different colors to sort of do those tricks with your eye?
17: Absolutely. And a little tip for color drenching a room is that for the ceiling, you actually paint it half a shade lighter, I believe. And that way it just gives a little bit more depth. And then some other things actually that for a small space is having, for example, if you have a sofa, to have little legs on the sofa, because that way it's kind of a bit more airy. Mm. Those little vertical legs creates a nice airy openness.
11: I think that's true of any really heavy furniture. I always think of dressers in that way. As soon as a dresser is just up and you can sort of see the floor underneath it, it doesn't feel quite so monstrous in a room.
17: It's like grounding.
11: What are other ways you can draw your attention through a room?
17: Well, the most important thing for a room, if you want to draw an eye anywhere, is to have a focal point. And that can be a mirror, a painting. It can be an accent wall with a certain color. It can be a lighting fixture. So I think in any room, you do need to pick one focal point, or I like mm-hmm. to say have a moment, like one area of the room, you look at it, you could have a little moment there. It's like you take your phone and you want to take a photo. So that's always important.
11: And I think, too, in a space when you walk in and you see there's so much going on and there's nowhere sort of for your eye to rest or land, it's nice to have a focal point for you to sort of fixate on for a moment and give you a line of sight.
17: Absolutely. Actually, door frames are kind of natural frames where you look out, and there can be a focal point if you look out of the door.
11: Well, Phoebe, thank you so much for being here. These are great tips and great advice.
17: Thank you so much for having me.
11: This fall, we're coming to your town to hear what you want to know about your home. 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
4: Hi, my name is Joe Volk. I'm calling from Pahrump, Nevada.
3: Hey, Joe, what's your question today?
4: Well, I've got my shower. I have a low water flow at my shower. I haven't used it for several years, and I tried it the other day, and it has a very low flow. I replaced the cartridge, but didn't make any change in the flow of the water at all. So I don't know what to do now.
3: Absolutely. Well, we've got Zach Detmore, a general contractor for the show, and Ross Trithewey, building engineer for the show, both here to help. Nothing's worse than low water pressure, right, Zach?
5: Yeah. I'm wondering, do you have any hard water in the house at all?
4: Yes, we're on a well and out in the desert, and so we have hard water.
5: What do you think, Ross? Yeah. I got you that little nugget.
6: Yeah, no, that's helpful. If I had to jump to a conclusion to pick a culprit here, I think it's going to be the showerhead. If the showerhead hasn't been used in many, many years and water just sat inside that showerhead, it could be calcified, you know, basically bound up with sediment, you know, or minerals.
4: Okay.
6: So the first thing I would test is remove the showerhead, which is really easy to do. Just unscrew it and run the water and see, do you get good flow?
4: I did that already.
6: You did that already. All right.
3: Step one, check it off.
5: Now proceed to step two. What is step two, Ross?
3: Yeah. Now, Ross, what is step two?
6: So step two is showerhead off. Mixing, you said shower cartridge is replaced. You did that already. So that would be
3: Can
6: step
3: two. Can you explain
6: two.
3: What that is, Ross?
6: Yeah, so every modern shower valve has a mixing valve. It's a cartridge inside of the shower head where the hot and cold meet. And when you turn that lever to make it hotter or colder, the cartridge is what's inside there, the component that's mixing hot and cold water together.
3: Hmm.
6: So what
3: and
6: happens
3: how do you
6: is...
3: get to that?
6: So you got to remove the escutcheon plate, you know, and get into the actual mixing valve behind that, and you replace the cartridge. And then once you replace that cartridge, if you still have the same problem, the next thing I would test would be go all hot and see, do you see a flow difference? And then go all the way cold and see if you see a flow difference. Because now you're trying to figure out, is the low flow condition... Where is it? Where's the culprit? Is it at the, you know, between the mixing valve and the shower head? Is it between the hot side getting to the mixing valve? Is it from the cold side?
5: When you changed the cartridge, did you use those little built-in shutoff valves on the unit, or did you just shut the whole house down?
4: I just shut the whole house down. My wife went in there and held the bucket by the valve. And she said I had a lot of water flow came out of the valve.
6: So if it's not the isolation valves on the left and right of your shower valve that are partially closed, I would just make sure those are fully open. The only other thing that I could think about is the stem between the mixing valve and the shower head.
4: Okay.
3: You're saying it might be clogged
6: mm-hmm.
3: or just have buildup?
6: Yeah, if it had water sitting there, especially hard water sitting in there for a long time.
5: Mm. So maybe that orifice that leaves the cartridge and goes into that upward run of half inch pipe, that could be clogged, you think?
6: That's right. That's right.
4: Okay, yeah.
6: Yep.
4: Yeah.
6: It would be odd that piping would be compromised.
5: Yeah, I have to believe it's that sort of area between the top of the cartridge where it enters. There's probably a small orifice there. And if that could be like, you know, get a little wire brush in there to try and loosen that up, that seems like that would take the longest amount of time, for water would always be evaporating. So there would of water sort of stuck in that column.
6: Yeah, water's in that column the entire time.
5: Right. So it seems like that might be, if you could like poke in a wire brush or something to just widen that orifice, that seems like the only plausible thing. But if that doesn't fix it, don't call us back.
4: Okay.
5: A good plumber told me once, rip it out and replace it.
4: That sounds good.
3: All right, Joe, we wish you luck with it.
4: Thanks. I appreciate the help.
3: Call us now to have your home improvement or DIY question answered. 877-864-7460. That's 877-864-7460. Or leave us a voicemail anytime. Hello, you're on the Sold House Radio Hour.
7: Hi, this is Hannah Goldman calling from Cincinnati, Ohio. I have a question about box gutters for you. I have a house that was built in like the 1880s with some box gutters that are attached to the house. And I'm trying to figure out how those that have seen better days might be impacting the house structurally and what I might do about it.
3: Hannah, we've got Zach Detmore, general contractor for the show, here on the line with us to help us out. Zach, what are box gutters?
5: Well, I'm guessing you live in like a Victorian or a relatively architecturally complex house where the gutters are actually integrated into the cornice or the overhang of the roof. Is that correct?
7: Yeah, I live in a neighborhood. I think it's more Italianette style. So it goes sort of straight back.
5: Sure.
7: It's tall and skinny. Yeah.
5: But when you look at the house, it almost doesn't look like it has gutters. They're integrated into the roof.
7: Right. Yes, they are a part of the building itself, which is why I'm worried that if there's been, you know, rotting or things like that, that it could be affecting the house itself.
5: Right. So I think these gutters around here, we call them Yankee gutters. They're sort of different terms as we go around the country.
7: Oh, okay.
5: But it's one of those details on a house, you know, sort of that is purely an aesthetic thing. We're managing water, but we don't want this ugly outboard gutter hanging off the house. So how do they solve it? They integrate it into the roof, which looks beautiful, but it's a maintenance nightmare. And it can get ugly quick, because when they fail, basically they were made of wood, and then they lined them with copper or galvanized metal of some sort, and then they would tie them into downspouts, and there would be bracketry or corbels underneath. It's beautiful, but super finicky and high maintenance. I just ripped them off the front of my house just a year ago, because they rotted out the columns that were supporting the roof, and I put an ugly just sort of pitched roof, and then put a standard extruded aluminum gutter on the house, because I didn't want to deal with it anymore.
3: I liked when you called them outboard gutters. That was my favorite.
5: So
3: perfect visual.
5: The tough thing about this question is really you gotta get the right person, because there's a lot of roofers where this sort of covers their work, but they don't detail them properly. They don't certainly use metal. They'll use products that are like peel and stick, torch down asphalt based products, which isn't bad, but it is tough. So I think the only advice I can really give you is to dive deep into, you know, the historic society, the local groups for home restoration, and try and find that person that you know, has got a cigarette hanging out of their mouth, drives an old busted pickup truck, and just does it the right way, knows how to do it, because Unfortunately, the person who's really good at this in your area doesn't have a fancy website. They don't return phone calls quickly. And I know I sound like I'm generalizing a lot here. There might be, but there are some companies that may do that and do it well, but they might be outrageously expensive because it's a tough job and it has the propensity to have a lot of scope creep. So you sometimes want to find someone who's going to meet you where you're at and make repairs that don't involve disassembling the whole roof system of your house.
3: And this is if she wants to repair them. You're saying you would recommend going that route versus trying to remove and in some way replace them?
5: So to replace them, you fundamentally have to change the pitch of the roof.
3: Mm-hmm. Okay.
5: At the bottom, because you need to get up over this overhang. So I basically ripped my roof off and replaced it. So my roof sort of kicks out and is now a different shape.
3: Hannah doesn't want to do that today.
7: I hope not.
5: So I would start with getting some opinions, walk up and down your street, see people, neighbors with similar houses, looks like they're maintained well, ask them if they know a person who specializes in this. Because it is a specialty and it's the type of specialty that if you're good at it, you're going to have enough work off referrals that you don't really need to maintain a large online presence, if that makes sense.
3: And Hannah, it sounds like it's worth doing, that there could be some real structural damage if you don't get this taken care of.
7: Yeah, that's what I'm thinking.
5: Yeah, and even if it's copper and it's beautiful, the soldering inside does need to be maintained. So it could be as simple as just getting someone up there and, you know, fixing the solders and saying, yeah, you're good to go. So it doesn't mean, you know, it's thousands of dollars, but it's the type of thing, you know, you want to make a relationship with someone so they can maintain it and make sure you're protecting your investment, because that's, you know, sort of the hat on your house.
7: Yeah. And I have, you know, the house has seen some things. It's an old house. And so people have done a lot of just resealing over the years. So it would probably involve getting rid of and relining the gutters, I think. And at that point it starts, you know, I was looking at like what offers might look like, and it was in the tens of thousands of dollars range, which was 100%. Not what I was expecting. So I'm trying to figure out the best way to get it done right. But yes, maybe not pay for the price of a roof.
5: Yeah. And I think that's why finding the person who you've got a referral on, who specializes in that, because it could be maybe the $10,000 repair, the $15,000 repair isn't the right choice. Maybe the $30,000 one is the right choice, unfortunately. But you want a thought partner in this exercise to make sure you're understanding the full scope of work, because unfortunately, it's not uncommon for me to see people do the full repair and immediately have water issues right away, because it's hard to detail those things properly. And that can lead to doing it twice.
3: Not what Hannah wants to hear at all. Hannah actually hung up on us at this point.
7: Not what I want. I want to do it once and have it done great. Yeah. And then not think about throwing money in my gutters for a long,
3: absolutely.
7: Long time after that.
5: Yeah. So there's someone who's wonderful, reliable, and will steer you right. It's right. Just the hard part is not hiring them. The hard part is finding them. So do some interviews.
7: Okay, I'll go on a scavenger hunt.
5: Yeah, go on a deep dive.
3: Hannah, we wish you luck with it.
5: Take care.
7: Thank you so much.
3: Call us now at 877-864-7460. 877-864-7460. 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
8: Hello, this is Beth Jenkins from Santa Clarita, California.
3: Hi, Beth. What's your question today?
8: My question is, I have three marble tiles in my kitchen, and they abut the edge of my kitchen with the outside patio, and they have cracked, and one of them actually about a hand size had popped up with this white material underneath it.
3: Oh, no.
8: Yeah, I'm concerned that water got in somehow or something, and I'm trying to deal with this unusual thing happening.
3: Absolutely. Well, we've got Zach Detmore, general contractor for the show, and Mark McCullough here to help. Zach, what usually causes tiles near an entry door to pop or to loosen?
5: Typically, it's either poor installation or the substrate or the surface it's affixed to moving. Mm-hmm. And I'm curious if the seems like movement might be the issue here. What was this material that you saw when you removed it? Can you describe that a little bit?
8: Yes, it was white. I had two handymen with me at the time that discovered it, and they just both said, "My God, don't touch it." They've never seen anything like it. It actually had pushed a hand-size piece of tile up into the air, just levered up on an angle of a few inches. And it was kind of crispy. It was like baking soda that had hardened, but could crumble in their hands, and they were able just to dig it out.
5: So like a crystallized sort of structure that's sort of powdery when you work it with your hands. Is that accurate?
8: Yeah, someone described it as that water, when it connects with that, creates this effect that it bubbles up.
5: I think we might get to hear Mark say his favorite word, but I could be wrong.
9: Well, you know what it sounded like to me, Zach, was
5: no.
9: Not really efflorescence, although...
5: Oh, ding, ding, ding, ding, ding. Yeah. We got it.
9: Thank you, everyone.
5: We try and get at least one of those in there.
9: I'm not going to try to spell it, but anyway, did you say, so that's at an opening?
8: It is against the wall.
9: Okay.
8: And it's against the patio.
9: Okay.
8: Unfortunately, the patio was graded incorrectly, and there's been standing water there off and on over years because
9: yes.
8: The rainwater just stands there.
9: Okay.
8: Which I believe I'm going to have to deal with.
9: Yes. So... number one, that's the first thing you're going to do is find out why you have standing water. I do believe that they are both related.
8: Yeah.
9: The reason I asked if there was an opening right there is because sometimes the flash detail is inadequate and that allows mm-hmm. for the water to infiltrate. But the first thing you're going to want to do is find out why you have, and it may be as simple as grade, which can easily be taken care of, but the other possibility, Zach, we know this doesn't happen a lot, but sometimes material is defective and it comes to fruition when, again, the perfect storm happens, like water infiltration. What Zach mm-hmm. was just describing, that crystallization type of deal, that is what happens with certain materials. They get puffy, flaky, and start to delaminate over time, which is why that tile was probably pushed up. But my first suggestion would definitely be to find the source of the water infiltration, remedy that, then I think you're safe to take a chance at redoing that area of tile.
3: And if it's gone so far as to affect the tiles inside, does that mean there's a concern that there is water infiltrating the wall cavity there, the other pieces that could either be compromised or grow mold, all of those kinds of can of worms?
9: Anyone who tries to repair water that's coming in the house from the inside,
8: mm-hmm.
9: all you're doing is a Band-Aid and it'll look good for a few minutes. But as long as that water keeps coming from the outside to the in, you're always going to have a problem. And just like Jen suggested, there's a multiple of problems that can occur. So that's why it's super important to find out what you can do to keep that water from coming back into the house.
5: Yeah, it sounds like we have a suboptimal situation here, but I don't know if maybe it's possible
8: Definitely.
5: To put like a linear drain that runs along that section of wall and then maybe dig a little well with a pump so then you're mechanically moving water. I would say shelve the interior, solve the exterior, and then remedy it. But it's definitely something you need to take action on pretty quickly.
9: Yes.
8: I know. Just so you know, the people who built this home, they were sued and went bankrupt.
9: Ooh, okay.
8: Because of all their errors.
9: Yeah.
8: Which I didn't know when I bought the house, but this is very helpful. Thank you.
9: Okay. You're welcome.
3: Good luck with it, Bet. If you have a question for us, you can leave us a voicemail on our hotline at 877-864-7460, and we can answer your question next time. Coming up, author Barbara Kingsolver shows you her old house.
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3: 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I'm Jen Largess. Coming up, do it yourself or call a pro. How to know when a project is beyond your skill level and it's time to bring in a contractor. But first, we go to Southwest Virginia, where Barbara Kingsolver lives and writes on a 250-acre farm in the heart of Appalachia. Her books are about people and the natural world, and so is her house. 120 years old and shaped by generations of Appalachian hands, from the man who built it to the neighbors who helped her bring it back.
10: I'm Barbara Kingsolver. I write books for a living, and this is my old house. When you come to my house, first you turn up this narrow lane through the woods, and then you come out of the woods and you see a farmhouse. You see a big old barn that was used as a tobacco barn for many decades. Now it's the barn that houses our sheep and our chickens. And you see our house, which is a two-story farmhouse with a really interesting, unusual rock porch with arched windows on both sides of the steps. There's an antique front door with leaded glass. When you come inside, you walk into a hallway with old wood floors and a staircase leading upstairs with really interesting arts and crafts era balusters and railings and woodwork. You might notice that the woodwork framing the doors is of a very particular vintage. That's because it came from arts and crafts era balusters and railings and woodwork. You might notice that the woodwork framing the doors is of a very particular vintage. That's because it came from a Sears Roebuck kit that was ordered by Sanford Webb in

0: has feng shui. I would say it has cattle sense. I always feel so safe in this house in a storm. We have had tornadoes pass through and they skip over us. Those cattle knew what they were doing. And so did Sanford when he built the house on this spot. He chose a comforting, safe place. Sanford was a tinkerer, always trying to figure out the most modern way to do things. There's a creek that runs right by our house. It comes from a spring. This water is very cold, always coming outside of the mountain. So he constructed around the dining room this trough that runs around the floor that creek water would run through, and they could set their milk bottles and other things to stay cool into that trough. We lifted it up to one side of the kitchen and enclosed it, but we still use it. The system he worked out still works beautifully. On this farm, we had about 10 old outbuildings, including an old dairy barn, all made of chestnut. The American chestnut went extinct 100 years ago, but they built everything out of them. Barns, chicken houses, outbuildings. So we took apart these buildings and cleaned up that lumber. We have a friend who's a cabinet maker, and he made all of our kitchen out of chestnut. So that's another connection to history and to the land that I love about this house. The house grew little by little, we're told. As the family grew, Sanford Webb and his wife Lizzie raised 11 kids in this house. They needed to replace the wooden front porch. Sanford was working in a place called Ewing, down on the Nolichucky River. Every weekend when he came home, the trunk of his car was full of river rock. He announced to the kids that they were going to build the front porch with this river rock. It is my favorite part of the house. It has a lot of personality. The mortar between the stones is uneven and a little raggedy in places, and there are a lot of little holes that little creatures can nest in. It's really elegant until you look closely, because some of the masonry was done by competent young men and women in their upper teens, and some of it was done by five-year-olds. That porch is the most used part of our house. That's where we sat when Stephen read the very first pages of Demon Copperhead. He's read a lot of my first drafts out there. I can look out at the trees and the horizon and pretend that I'm not waiting for his response. As a writer, I love stories, and I feel like one of the most wonderful things that came with this house was 100 stories. The stories make me feel like I belong to this house, that I've inherited the human legacy. I know for sure 11 people were born in this house, that marriages have happened on the front porch. That sense of belonging to a community, living joys, living sorrows, that connection means everything to me as a storyteller. I really can't imagine living in a house that wasn't full of stories.
1: That was Barbara Kingsolver. Her new novel, Partita, is out October 6th from HarperCollins, wherever books are sold. Do you ever wonder about the stuff in your house, where it actually came from? Marketplace's David Brancaccio did some digging, and what he found is stranger than you'd think.
2: Rome, 390 BC. The Gauls are climbing the Capitoline Hill in the dark. The guards asleep. The dogs are asleep. The geese are not. The sacred geese of Juno start screaming. The Romans wake up and the city is saved by poultry. That's the first burglar alarm in recorded history. It ran on grain. It never needed a software update. For most of human history, the burglar alarm was an animal, a dog by the fire, a goose in the yard, loud, loyal, occasionally wrong about the mailman. Then 1853,

0: Somerville, Massachusetts, a Unitarian minister named Augustus Russell Pope patents something new. Doors and windows wired to a battery. Open one, and the circuit closes, an electromagnet trips, and a bell upstairs rings and keeps ringing even if the burglar slams the door shut behind him. That detail is the genius part. The alarm doesn't just notice the crime, it refuses to forget it. It's brilliant, it's simple, and almost nobody buys it. Because in 1853, electricity isn't a utility, it's a rumor. You might as well sell them a ghost. Enter Edwin Holmes, a businessman. In 1857, he buys Pope's patent for $1,500, about 50 grand today, and then makes the smartest move in the history of home security. He leaves Boston. Why? In his words, and the company swears he really said this, because all the burglars in the country were in New York. So that's where he goes, and to sell his invisible ghost, he builds a miniature house, doors, windows, working alarm, and trips it in front of customers over and over, like a magician doing the same card trick until you believe it. It works. He wires the mansions of Fifth Avenue, he wires Tiffany's, he wires the banks. And once the wealthy see a bell catch a thief, the ghost stops being spooky and starts being a status symbol. By the 1870s, Holmes goes bigger. He runs the wires from hundreds of homes back to one central office where men sit up all night watching a wall of signals. Around the same time, a company called American District Telegraph puts call boxes in homes to summon messenger boys at a run. You know that company today by its initials, ADT. For the next 90 years, that's the alarm. A bell, a wire, a person in an office. Then comes the leap, and it doesn't come from a corporation. It comes from a nurse, an African-American nurse in Queens. 1966, Jamaica, Queens. Mary Van Britten Brown works odd shifts. Her husband, Albert, an electronics technician, works different ones. Serious crime in Queens has jumped nearly a third in 5 years. Police response is slow, and when Marie comes home alone at night, she's afraid of one specific moment, the knock at the door, and no way to know who's on the other side of it. So, she solves that moment. She designs, and Albert wires, camera, monitor, two-way audio, remote unlock panic button. She's describing a video doorbell in 1966 using closed-circuit television, a technology that until then had mostly belonged to the military. They file the patent that year, Marie listed as lead inventor. It's granted in 1969, the New York Times covers it, and then nothing. No manufacturer bites. The system is too expensive to build. The world isn't ready. Marie dies in Queens in 1999 at 76, having never seen her invention in a single store. But patents leave fingerprints. Hers has been cited in 35 others, and those 35 are the skeleton of the industry hanging on your front door right now. Residential CCTV didn't reach ordinary consumers till about 2005. Marie was 40 years earlier. From there, the family tree gets crowded. Bells become sirens, sirens become motion sensors, then cameras, then a doorbell that sends video of a raccoon to your phone at 3 a.m. But strip away the apps, and the job hasn't changed in 2,500 years. Something small stays awake, so you don't have to. And that's the secret history of the burglar alarm. Back to you, Jen.
1: Thanks, David. Curious about what's in your home? 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Hiring a contractor means letting a stranger into your home and trusting them with your money, your space, and your sanity. Zach Detmore is a general contractor for the show, and he shares what contractors expect and what homeowners usually miss. Hi, Zach.
2: Hey, Jen. Thanks for having me.
1: So we had a caller leave us this voicemail.
3: I've been wondering, how do you figure out when to get a professional involved, no matter whether it's plumbing, electrical, painting, flooring? That's just something I've been wondering.
1: So many homeowners have this exact question of, I have a home now. I want to take care of it properly. It's overwhelming to most, especially first-time home buyers. How do you know when it's the right time to call in a professional?
2: Yeah, that's a great question. Even as a professional, I still struggle with this because we have the opportunity to self-perform work or hire a trade partner in every single job we do, right? I know how to do crown molding.
1: And you know
2: people
1: you trust.
2: Yeah, yeah. I know how to do crown molding. Does it make sense for me to do it myself? Or does it make sense for me to hire a trim carpenter? And I think that's really the crux of the issue. If you can identify the value of sort of your time and the skills you will gain and the potential use of the tools you will need to buy to make this project a success.
1: How much will you spend at the hardware store?
2: Yeah, yeah.
1: Is it equal to the professional coming in with their tools and doing it at a higher level?
2: Exactly. And sort of what your time is worth. And I think it is an exercise we encourage our clients to do. Make sure you're valuing your time at what you get paid hourly or what your time is worth when you're assessing, you know, if someone's charging you $100 to paint a room, it's not $100 versus zero for you to do it. It's however many hours it's going to take you to do it times your daily rate or your hourly rate plus the materials you need. And then usually those two numbers start looking a little bit closer, but
1: Math wouldn't math that for me on a lot of things.
2: Yeah, but it's also some people are retired, some people are unemployed. Then that's a totally different value proposition than someone who's got a job that's compensating them. It's also, what are you looking for? I think some of us are really looking to be more self-sufficient and gain those skills. And we get fulfillment from seeing a project done, even if it's poorly done by ourselves. Like there's fulfillment in the problem solving.
1: Yes.
2: That is something that restores my spirit. But a lot of people get no joy out of those tasks, and therefore they're going to get a lot less value out of it than I would, or maybe you would, right?
1: I think there's also just a willingness to learn. There are people who don't have that same desire. They just want to know that it's done right, and they don't have to stress about it.
2: That's true. But I will say there are certain things that are risky. So
1: yes,
2: anything plumbing related makes sense to hire a professional.
1: If anything, it goes wrong, it goes really wrong.
2: Yeah, anything structural, there are certain skills that are involved with that. And anything super large, so like all of your floors, all of your roofing. I have these people in my life that are serial DIYers, and some of them are 15 years into a renovation. If that gives them fulfillment, you know, more power to them. But yeah. I know my wife and I really value the restorative way we spend our weekends, you know, walking around. And if we were just like, Friday's coming, can't wait to like sand the newel post for another Saturday and Sunday, we'd be divorced, you know, 20 years ago.
1: I think that's so true. Thinking of the scope of the work is such an important piece of it. And we'll have a caller call in and say they have one bathroom and they're thinking about renovating it themselves. And you just want to reach through the phone line and say, don't do it, because it is so taxing on your family. That's really a big piece of the puzzle of whether you should call in a professional, get it done quickly, or take it on yourself because you're trying to save money or work on your skills. Maybe that's not the place to do it.
2: Yeah. And I think one thing to notice is any media, we're not shooting the monotonous, like carry the lumber up the stairs, vacuum the floor again, hop into the dumpster. Looks like we threw out one of the plumbing fixtures. No one wants to watch that. So we're not cutting it out because we're trying to be disingenuous. We're trying to cut it out because we want to keep people's attention. You're signing up for 100%, which is, okay, the plumber came in, made a mess. I'm vacuuming that. It's just mess after mess.
1: Someone
2: after
1: turned
2: mess.
1: Around the board, broke a window. Right. Now we're replacing that too.
2: But I think in a nutshell, figure out what your time is worth and whether it makes sense from a value standpoint. And if it's less to do it yourself or you gain some skills, go for it. If it's got a low bar for failure, like painting versus plumbing, tackle the painting ones first and then try out the video practice where you watch someone else do it and sort of work in contingency. And I think with those three tools, if it passes all those tests, you got everything you need to get after it.
1: Optimism is an important part of the recipe. Is like you have to go in this believing in yourself and knowing that you will figure it out when it goes wrong.
2: Because I love that.
1: That is the key to people who succeed, is people who are not deterred when it goes sideways, because it's DIY. It always does.
2: It's resonating with me, that Rocky quote. It's not about how hard you can hit. It's about how hard you can get hit and keep moving forward. That's how winning's done. I mean, that's basically it, right?
1: That's it.
2: Like, the hits are going to keep on coming as soon as you pick apart an old house, but that's the adventure, and it's immensely gratifying.
1: We're going to make t-shirts now.
2: Yeah.
1: That say that quote with like a hammer. This is like, yeah. We'll send it to our DIYers
2: like
1: who are
2: pipes
1: getting ready.
2: Or yeah.
1: All right. If you have a contractor-related issue, you can call our hotline and leave us a message, and we could answer it on our next Contractor Confidential. And now it's time for one last thing, my favorite tool.
4: Hey, Jen, this is Heath Eastman, the electrician for the show, and my favorite tool is my diagonal cutters. They're fairly simple. It looks like a pair of pliers with a pointed tip. They're just cutters. They let me get into a box and clip off the jacket closely on the wire or cut something off cleanly. But the pair I have are actually slightly angled. They're not flat. The advantage to this is I can use a little bit of leverage when I'm pulling out staples. So I can grab a pair of staples with a tip, rock it down on the stud, and pull the staples right out without damaging any wires.
1: 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I'm Jen Largis. 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
6: It's the Splendid Table from American Public Media. I'm Francis Lamb. You know about let them eat cake, but maybe what Marie Antoinette really gave the people were chocolate truffles.
7: Going back to Marie Antoinette, she was famous for having headaches, probably hangovers, but let's call them headaches. And her pharmacist would bring her headache remedy. And Marie Antoinette hated taking medicine, so he decided that he would mix it in a little bit of cocoa and put in a little bit of almond and a little bit of sugar and kind of make it into, let's just call it an early truffle. And that became the very, very first chocolate confection.
6: That's Alexandra Crapanzano, author of Chocolat, Parisian Desserts and Other Delights. We've got that and plenty more today on our fall cookbook roundup. It's coming up on The Splendid Table.
8: BBC News with David Harper. Tens of thousands of Spaniards are marching through Madrid and more than 50 other towns and cities demanding action on the country's housing crisis. Anger has been stoked by Parliament's refusal to approve emergency legislation protecting tenants. The BBC's Guy Hedgeco is at a protest in the Spanish capital and has been speaking to people there.
9: Why are you here? What's the problem?
10: This is about all of us. So saving money is impossible. We are all in our 30s, living with roommates, and we can't live alone.
11: There's a lack of housing available for people, and the rents go higher and higher and higher. Our salaries are not increasing as much as rent is, so that's why we're here.
8: Tigrayan rebels are reported to be abandoning Tigray's regional capital, Mekele, 10 days after launching an offensive against the Ethiopian government. Residents have told the BBC soldiers and equipment were being loaded on trucks. Federal forces and allied militias say they've taken the city's airport. Our Africa reporter, Caleb Mogges, says conditions on the ground are deteriorating for civilians.
12: Phone lines are down, there is no internet. We hear from Doctors Without Borders and other NGOs or humanitarian workers that things are not looking okay. And doctors in the border between Amhara and Tigray say so many civilians have been killed by this conflict. So it's not looking good when it comes to humanitarian situation in Tigray.
8: Almost 200 people in the Russian region of Irkutsk have been placed under medical observation after the death of a lab technician who is reported to have died of pneumonic plague. With more details, here's Sasha Schlichter.
13: The only official confirmation that plague was the cause came from the head of Buryatia, a republic sharing the giant Lake Baikal with Russia's Irkutsk region where the death occurred. But he dismissed reports that 28-year-old Daria Shapilova may have got infected while on a business trip to Buryatia. He said she never went there. It's looking more likely she had broken a test tube containing the plague pathogen at her lab. According to the Irkutsk governor, the nearly 200 people she'd been in contact with and have since been hospitalized have all tested negative to pneumonic plague. The previous case of plague in Russia was 10 years ago in Altai, near Kazakhstan, when a young boy got infected while cutting up a marmot. Plague is a highly contagious disease and is often lethal if not treated promptly with antibiotics.
8: Explosions have been reported in the Yemeni capital Sana'a, with a local television station saying it was the result of Saudi aggression. A correspondent in the city counted five separate blasts, and witnesses have described seeing fighter planes firing missiles. Sana'a is controlled by the Houthis, a movement aligned with Iran, and which has been in intermittent conflict with Saudi Arabia for more than a decade. The Houthi authorities also reported attacks by Saudi Arabia on Thursday, the first on Sana'a since fighting between the two sides reignited in July. This is the latest world news from the BBC. Gaza's civil defence agency says five people have been killed in an Israeli airstrike on an apartment block. One local resident said the strikes happened while they were sleeping and they were woken by the noise of the explosions. Israel's army has not yet commented. The International Energy Agency says it has so far released 80% of the 400 million barrels of oil it pledged in March in a bid to help bring down rising fuel costs. Prices have surged due to the US and Israel's war with Iran. On Friday, the G7 also said it would release 100 million barrels of oil from its stockpiles to ease supply shortages. The remains of what's thought to be the medieval Bulgarian leader Tsar Samuel have been handed back by Greece more than 1,000 years after his death. Tsar Samuel is a national hero who died in 1014 during the long struggle for regional domination with the Byzantine Empire. Ali McConnell reports.
14: Tsar Samuel is reported to have died of shock after thousands of his defeated soldiers returned home, blinded on the orders of the Byzantine Emperor Basil II, known as the Bulgar Slayer. But the whereabouts of his body remained unknown until the discovery in the 1960s of a skeleton on a Greek island, close to the borders of Albania and North Macedonia. The importance to Bulgaria of the remains' return should not be underestimated. After a ceremony in the Greek city of Thessaloniki, attended by the prime ministers of both countries, the body was transferred to a transport plane flanked by Bulgarian fighter jets on its way to Sofia.
8: The operator of an amusement ride at Munich's Oktoberfest has been handing out free pairs of shorts to women after thousands of voyeuristic videos appeared on social media. Attendees at the annual beer festival often wear traditional dresses called dirndls. Filming underskirts, known as upskirting, is illegal in Germany and carries a 2-year jail sentence. The operator of the ride said she wanted to do everything she could to make people feel secure. Live from London, that's the latest BBC News.
15: Hey, it's Francis, and this week we're bringing back an episode from last year about some terrific cookbooks. Check it out. I'm Francis Lamb, and this is The Splendid Table from APM. You know, for cookbook fans, the best time of the year is here, the fall season, with new books fit to gift debuting every week for months. And we wanted to highlight three of them we're especially excited about. One that reminds us that the breadth of the world's cuisines and cultures is one of the things that makes life worth living, and how even faraway places can be more similar than we thought. That's the book Silk Roads by Anna Ansari. Another book brings us, or me at least, closer to home, with Chinese and other Asian recipes that I remember from growing up. Literally. That's a debut cookbook called Bad in the Kitch from TikTok star and my baby cousin, Cassie Young. But first, we're going to live a little. We're going to start with dessert. Alexandra Crapanzano grew up in a literary family in Paris and has had a successful career in writing and producing for film and television. But you let a kid grow up in Paris
16: and chances are they'll be obsessed with food. And so for 15 years, she also wrote a cooking column for the Wall Street Journal. Her latest book, Chocolat, is the second in a trilogy of cookbooks about French home baking. And we're going to get to the good stuff today. So hey, Alexandra, so great to see you.
17: Great to be back on the show, Francis. Thanks.
16: So I want to dive right into the book because there's so much to talk about. For sure, French cuisine has created so many of the world's favorite chocolate dishes, right? Like chocolate mousse, chocolate tarts, even the chocolate molten lava cake. But I didn't actually realize how deep the history of chocolate in France is. Can you tell us how chocolate transformed from its origins in Maya and Aztec culture to when it got to France?
17: Absolutely. You have to jump thousands of years. But yeah. It really began with four different King Louis. It began in the court because nobody else could afford chocolate. But it really began in 1615 when Anne of Austria, who was only 14 years old, was suddenly shipped off without her parents to France to marry Louis the 13th, who was also a teenager. He was only 14. And she arrived with a trunk full of chocolate, which was the saving grace because the two did not get along. Let's just say that. Louis the 13th loved the chocolate, loved his Austrian wife less. They eventually consummated their marriage and had Louis the 14th, the great famous Louis the 14th with the court of Versailles, who really, you know, is credited with inventing luxury as we know it. But one of the things that he did is he used chocolate to keep all of his courtiers at Versailles behaving. So he had a chocolate maker who had to make a different chocolate confection every single day, which couldn't have been easy. And basically who Louis XIV shared his chocolate with was the flavor of the day, literally, right? So if you were not getting chocolate with Louis XIV, you knew that you were not in his graces. So it became this incredibly important thing in the court of Versailles. And then later in life, and this is quite terrible, I guess, for chocolate in any case, he ended up changing his ways completely and falling in love with Madame de Matignon, who was a young puritanical beauty. This was when Louis XIV was much, much older, and she was much, much younger and very beautiful and very religious. And she immediately insisted that chocolate be banned from Versailles because it was seductive and it had terrible effects on innocent souls. And being a man of a certain age, right, and smitten with a young woman, he quickly banished it. And this began an incredible black market in chocolate, because chocolate at the time was really considered an aphrodisiac. So nobody really wanted to be without chocolate. And then, jump ahead to Louis the 15th. And he was famous for preparing the hot chocolate that he would drink in his kind of amorous afternoons with his mistress, Madame du Barry. And what made this kind of a total talk of the town, so to speak, was that, kings did almost nothing back then themselves, right?
16: Yeah,
17: people got them dressed. They brought them Kleenex to blow their nose. They did everything, not Kleenex, but handkerchiefs. But he insisted on making the hot chocolate all by himself in his apartments. He would not let anybody in the staff touch it. So he would go to a private apartment with his mistress and he would actually cook the hot chocolate over the stove himself with an incredible ratio of one volume of chocolate to one volume of water. And then he would actually kind of wisely whip in an egg yolk to give it some richness. But it was not sweetened yet.
16: In all of my imagination of what the kings of France ever did, not one of them was ever like, and then he would chill by the stove and start making his own hot chocolate. But
17: I know. No, it's crazy, right? And then of course, everybody loves talking about Marie Antoinette for good reason. And when she was brought again over to, at the tender age of 14 to marry the future Louis the 16th, at that point, she brought her own chocolate maker. And he used to, and this was quite radical because he used to sweeten the hot chocolate with a little bit of orange blossom and a little bit of almond. So not sugar yet, but still kind of gave it a different kind of richness, because before that it had really been a kind of a bittersweet, almost thick coffee-like fortifying drink. It wasn't, it was not a dessert by any stretch of the imagination. At the same time, though, King Louis the 16th's chef also invented chocolate mousse. But going back to Marie Antoinette, she was famous for having headaches, probably hangovers, but let's call them headaches. And her pharmacist would bring her her headache remedy. And Marie Antoinette hated taking medicine. So he decided that he would mix it in a little bit of cocoa and put in a little bit of almond and a little bit of sugar and kind of make it into, let's just call it an early truffle, for lack of a better word. I mean, she called them pistole, but he would, but he basically would give her the medicine wrapped in chocolate. And she loved these little chocolate confections and said, you know what, forget the medicine. I just want the chocolate. I just want the sweetened chocolate. And that became the very, very first chocolate confection. I mean, chocolate had never been considered a candy before this pharmacist decided, hey, you know, my patient's going to be much happier taking her medicine.
16: So that was the first time chocolate met sugar.
17: Exactly.
16: At least, like, you know, in recorded history. And then from there, it became chocolates as candy, chocolates as chocolate bar, chocolate as a part of dessert.
17: Exactly.
16: That's incredible.
17: Exactly. And wow. And this is classic French, but the pharmacist, who obviously was also became a chocolate maker at that point, much more profitable, not only was the only one in the court who was not guillotined in the revolution. I mean, obviously Marie Antoinette was, and obviously the king was, and all of the ladies in waiting. He survived, probably because of a nice little chocolate bribery. And then he became the chocolate maker to Napoleon Bonaparte. And then when Napoleon was sent off to live the rest of his days on an island, de Boves was appointed the chocolate maker to the crown for Charles X. And on the Rue du Saint-Père in Paris, in the 7th arrondissement, you can still go to the shop and get the same recipe for the little pistole that Marie Antoinette loved.
16: That's wild. So he is the great survivor. Like, he survived all these violent revolutions.
17: Yes.
16: People were like, no, don't kill the chocolate guy. The chocolate guy we like.
17: Yeah, we need him. We got to have him.
16: All right, so history lesson aside, the book is primarily this fabulous collection of recipes.
17: Thank you.
16: I love how a lot of them are, you know, very much home-friendly recipes, and some of them are the home-friendly recipes from renowned pastry chefs. But I really want to start with the chocolate mousses. And I say mousses because you have, I counted, 9 different chocolate mousses. And I don't mean chocolate raspberry, chocolate caramel. No, these are 9 different chocolate mousses, like chocolate-flavored mousses. So why that many, and what's the difference between them?
17: Oh, I love that question. Okay, first of all, mousse is obviously my favorite dessert. I think is most people's favorite dessert. 9
16: of,
17: actually, I probably, yeah. I had to eliminate a few just to you know, keep page count down. But, you know, there's something really paradoxical about mousse to me, right? Because it's light, but it's dense, it's airy, it has body. It's, you know, it's voluptuous, but it's also ephemeral. It is all of these things. And as I was really kind of delving into mousse, I realized, wait a second, there are so many different approaches. I mean, one is that kind of classic aiguille mousse that we know from Julia Child here, which is kind of springy, a little sexy. It's just got an amazing texture to it. But there is also a fantastic lighter mousse that that comes from a wonderful chef in Paris named Christian Constant, who makes one with just egg whites. And it's kind of incredible because it just vanishes on the tongue, but you're left with this kind of fantastic echo of chocolate flavor. Then there's, you know, if you can't eat raw eggs, I remember in pregnancy, I wanted a whipped cream chocolate mousse. So I made one and it took... Yeah, no, so it's anyone who cannot eat eggs for any reason should definitely check out this recipe by Cyril Lignac, who, again, a great chef. And he just uses a very dark chocolate and just enough whipped cream, essentially, to create a very chocolatey mousse still, but without any eggs. You know, Hervé Tisse, who we know, who, you know, a kind of a cult figure among foodies like us, French chemist, found a way of marrying chocolate and water, which nobody thought could work because usually water will break down chocolate. And there's a mousse I include in this book, which I absolutely love, which is only made from 2 ingredients, chocolate and water. And you You know, you bring the water to a nice steamy heat and you whisk it on, you know, over an ice bath with chocolate, and you whisk a lot, but it becomes this absolutely beautiful kind of billowy, very rich chocolate mousse. And
16: because it's literally just chocolate.
17: Chocolate and water. So it's actually, and dark chocolate. So it's actually really healthy, amazingly enough. And then, you know, I think one of my discoveries was a recipe I love from Gaston Lenôtre, which, you know, one of the great, great pâtissiers ever to live, I think. And, you know, trained everybody, by the way, including Alain Ducasse. And he has a great recipe that is, it can be a filling, it can be a mousse, it can go in a pavlova, it can go between even an American chocolate layered cake. Basically, it is the most incredibly versatile, what they call a ganache montée, which is essentially a whipped ganache. So that is really just chocolate and cream, but only just enough, because obviously cream will dilute the chocolate. And the French are so serious about their chocolate. They really want their chocolate to be dark and rich and to have a real depth of flavor. So you don't get a lot of kind of very sugary chocolate or very milky chocolate generally, at least at a high level of cooking.
15: 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We'll be back with more with her in just a minute. I'm Francis Lam, and this is The Splendid Table from APM.
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15: 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I'm Francis Lam, and this is the show for curious cooks and eaters. We're talking with Alexandra Crabenzano, author of Chocolat. Let's get back to it with her.
16: I love a good chocolate tart. I think it's like one of the most unbeatable desserts. There's one that I was really intrigued by because it was also quite simple, as you described in the book, but it sounds like it's really like this about the delicacy of the texture. Mm-hmm. There's a chocolate tart you have from Frederic Anton.
17: Yes.
16: Frederic Anton's chocolate tart. Tell us about that one.
17: I love that tart. I mean, it's just beautiful. So about 18 months ago, 2 years ago, I realized that in all of the years that I've been taking our son to Paris, I had never taken him to the Eiffel Tower.
16: Cool.
17: he had passed the Eiffel Tower, but we actually, you know, in this, when you're kind of either have lived in a city or live in a city, it's a little bit rare to go to those tourist places.
16: And yeah, yet, it's like how I don't go to the Statue of Liberty ever, but
17: exactly.
16: Although and you grew up there, so like you grew up seeing it, so it's not a thing you'd always go to. Sure.
17: No, I love seeing it. I mean, I do, and you know, it's such an important part of Paris. But I decided, wait a second, this is crazy. I've got to take him up the Eiffel Tower. And then at the same time, I learned that that Frédéric Anton, who's one of the great chefs in Paris right now, had taken over the Jules Verne restaurant. And the Jules Verne had always been...
16: restaurant in the Eiffel Tower.
17: It's in the Eiffel Tower. Okay. I think it's on whatever, the third or fourth floor. It's high. And he had taken it over and really kind of moved it from being a little bit of a tourist trap restaurant to being a really serious restaurant. And I thought, you know what, if we're gonna go up, let's do it the right way. And we went and we had one of the truly great meals of my life. And incredible meal with obviously an incredible view. But the thing that just blew me away was this chocolate tart, because it had a really silken, it was very simple. It was just a shortbread crust and a chocolate filling, very thin, But the chocolate filling was so silky and so sensual. I asked how he made it. And what he told me was kind of shocking to me, is that he would make a small tart, about six or seven inches. And he would put it into an oven that had been preheated at 350 degrees. And then he would turn the oven off as soon as the tart went in the oven and only cook it very briefly. So basically, he would cook the tart in the waning heat of a preheated oven that had been turned off. And I went home and I realized, wait a second, you can't do that with a larger tart, obviously. And nobody is making little individual tarts at home. So I kind of, I tested. And what I came up with was you can actually cook an incredibly good chocolate tart at 300 degrees. And you get that incredible, silky, smooth chocolate custard inside. And it's just a beautiful, beautiful recipe. It's very, very French in that it's not flourishy or chocolate. You know, it's really just about the chocolate. You know, it's simple, but the technique is kind of exquisite behind it.
16: Yeah, and that,
17: right?
16: I can imagine too, like in that super gentle heat, the filling doesn't overcook, doesn't get grainy, it just stays very, very soft and silky.
17: Exactly. And it's fantastic. Cool. And I think it's not more than 3/4 of an inch thick, including the crust. It's just, sure. It's meant to be very, very simple, very elegant. You can dust on a little powdered cocoa if you want. You can serve it with a little bit of creme fraiche, but really it's one of those kind of very elegant kind of black dress desserts that you just, you don't want to do anything to. You just want to let it stand by itself. I love that recipe. I love that entire restaurant.
16: Well, that sounds so delicious. Well, thank you so much, Alexandra. I can't wait to start baking.
17: I'm thrilled.
8: Alexandra Provenzano is the author of Chocolat, Parisian Desserts and Other Delights. 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Anna Ansari grew up in the Detroit area, but always felt a draw to faraway places, whether to her father's native Iran or to China, where she lived for a few years as a young adult. And while there, she started to ask why these faraway places felt so familiar. The delicious answer lies in her beautiful debut cookbook, Silk Roads. So hey, Anna, thanks so much for making the time today.
0: Hi, Frances. Thank you so much for you taking the time to speak with me. I'm really honored to have this conversation with you. So thank you.
16: Oh, it's a pleasure. It's a pleasure. So, okay, let's start with the basics. I think for those of us who barely remember, you know, learning about the Silk Road in history class, can you first quickly describe what part of the world you're talking about?
0: So when I'm talking about the Silk Road, specifically for my book, it really is the stretch of land that sort of snakes from the coast of the Black Sea over by Georgia, over to the Caucasus, across the Caucasus to the Caspian Sea, then down into Iran, up and around through Turkmenistan, Uzbekistan, Afghanistan, Tajikistan, Kazakhstan, and then down into China via Gansu province and the Hushi corridor there. But the Silk Roads has been interpreted by many different scholars, historians, whomever, as encompassing far more and far less than those that I just mentioned. You know, the British Museum had an exhibit last year that situated the start of the Silk Roads in Japan and the end of it in England. So there are actually and like Sweden was involved, sub-Saharan Africa. So it's really this, you know, I think more and more an imagined moniker for something that symbolizes this sort of historic trade of goods and people across overland. This is not, we're not talking about, you know, sea journeys. There are people who talk about the sea Silk Roads, but this is specifically across Asia, through the mountains, through the steppe, through the deserts of Central Asia, part of the Middle East, and into China as we know it today.
16: Yeah. And how did you become so interested in these places and their cuisines?
0: Well, I'm from one end of these. I'm Iranian-American. I grew up in Michigan, but my dad and my mom's from Michigan. She was born and raised there. But my father is Iranian. He moved to the U.S. in 64 from Iran. Mm-hmm. And I grew up eating sort of food of that end of the Silk Roads. Mm-hmm. And this is, you know, this is my culture. It's something I'm very, very familiar with and I love. And I'm so happy to be able to share some of those recipes in the book with everyone. But on the other end, you know, moving to like China. Basically, I started going to China in the 90s when I was a teenager and really became interested in Chinese history and Chinese culture, but was particularly struck in like maybe the first month when I was a teenager, when I was a 17-year-old living in China, of this bowl of noodles that I ate that was super confusing to me, but also like very, very comforting. And I say confusing because it was at this restaurant that had this kind of like calligraphic script written in green. And, you know, it turns out I know now that was the Arabic language.
16: Okay.
0: And the noodles were coated in this sort of like light but very flavorful tomato sauce. It had peppers and onions in it and these little chunks of lamb. And again, now with this flavor that I now know was cumin. So and I'm like, what am I eating? Where this is not Chinese food that like I know it, but I tasted it. And it just tasted like home. And again, it's because now I know it's because of cumin, but it's also because this food, this noodle dish, was from the Uyghur people in China, who are an ethnic Turkic minority from northwestern China in what's now modern day Xinjiang province. But they have traditionally been scattered across Central Asia way back to when the Silk Roads were sort of very, very, very busy with traders, when the Uyghurs' ancestors, the Songdians, controlled the trade of the Silk Roads, and they're Turkic people. So it was like this other end of the Silk Roads where I'm like a teenager eating these noodles, being like, why am I eating this? What is this? Why does it taste like home? And then I learned over time, you know, who these people were and why I was eating this food and how the way in which these cuisines were connected was because of this overland network of trade routes and because of the migration of peoples and flavors and food and ingredients that have traversed Central Asia from Iran to China and back again for centuries. Yeah. So for me, it's like that. Really just like part, it's like, it's me. And when I was from Baku to Beijing, like this is like this is the plane on which like I exist and I thrive, and it just, this is my cuisine and my culture as well as so many before and, you know, after me.
16: Yeah, that's so interesting. I love how like you have your personal history, which is like, you know, one end of the road, and then you were traveling to the other end of the road and you ate this bowl of noodles. You're like, what is this? And why is it bridging these two places?
0: Exactly.
16: It's so interesting too, because I wanted to talk to you specifically about noodles. There's something about like the category of food, noodles, that is so interesting to me in this area, because I think when most people hear noodles, they think of East Asian, Southeast Asian cuisines, Chinese, Japanese, Korean, Thai, Vietnamese, so on and so forth, right? Or they think of pasta and Italy, and we don't have to go into the Marco Polo thing, but they eat a lot of noodles in Central Asia. And I don't think that you know, many people know about these cuisines and know about the centrality of these noodle cultures. And you have noodle recipes in the book. And there was one I was particularly interested in called Civet Oshi.
0: Civet Oshi.
16: I'm probably saying it wrong, but tell us
0: about
16: that one.
0: I probably am too, but, you know, we'll keep it between the two of us.
16: Yeah.
0: Civet Oshi is one of my favorite dishes, I think maybe ever. But I think one of the best things about this dish, though, is it's so visually striking. The noodles are like this intense emerald green. Mm. They are infused with dill. Like, you know, you just go to a pasta, you know, the pasta aisle or an Italian restaurant, any sort of green noodle you see in the U.S. is from spinach. Maybe, I don't know, spirulina. But these are dill noodles. And dill was an herb that ended up in Central Asia from Iran, from the sort of fertile crescent, and it made its way over to Central Asia. And then, by the way, it just kind of stopped. So you have some dill in northern Thailand in some of the Thai cuisine, but it kind of doesn't go any further, which I'm personally interested by
16: that. Dill is like this mystery herb that just shows up in places, and I don't entirely know why, but I'm sure it's from ancient trade. But like there's like this one very popular dish in Vietnam that is fried fish, like a turmeric, and with like a ton of dill on top. And
0: okay,
16: like,
0: that is like, definitely because of trade. Turmeric and dill in Vietnamese food is that spectacular.
16: Yeah, but I'm like, how did that get there? That's amazing. But also like when I think of dill, I often think of like Scandinavia, you know, like very, very, like totally very, very different part of the world. But anyway, tell us about dill and this town in Uzbekistan.
0: So Shavit Oshi is from a western part of Uzbekistan, and that is out towards the Aral Sea, the now nearly dried up Aral Sea. This town called Khiva, K-H-I-V-A, which I was just talking to someone who was like, oh, I've traveled all over Uzbekistan, but I never made it to Khiva. And a lot of people don't make it to Khiva because it's actually quite far west. And out in Khiva, that's where you find Shavit Oshi. This is the only place in Uzbekistan that you find this dish. You try to go find it in Samarkand, you'll fail. Bukhara, fail. Tashkent, fail. You can only find this in Khiva. And I asked over and over, I asked so many people, I'm like, where did this come from? Why in Khiva do you have these dill noodles? And they were like, it's just an old dish. This is, we've always had this. We've always had this. I'm like, that is not helping me.
16: That's so, and well, it's nowhere else.
0: Whatever. It's nowhere else. The only, the closest you get, and this is what, this is like, really kills me, and like in the best way, is in Xi'an, in modern day Xi'an in China, there is a green noodle dish. It's green from spinach, and spinach made its way into China and across Central Asia during the Tang Dynasty and the Silk Roads as well, came from Iran, went in. It actually came via Nepal. So some of these Silk Roads like snaked into the mountains as well. But back during the Tang Dynasty, apparently the Tang courtiers were making green noodles with pagoda leaves, some specialty like fancy pants tree found inside the palaces. And the hoi polloi of Tang China wanted to eat green noodles. So they started making these spinach noodles to approximate what the courtiers were doing. And I mean, it's not dill, but like, I feel like in my mind, there's got to be some connection. Why? Because Xi'an was the sort of either terminus or starting point of the Silk Roads at, when they were at one of their like great trading periods of strength. And all the trade routes sort of passed through Khiva. So in my brain, I'm like, I feel like maybe you will never, ever know this. But the fact that there are only these two places that you can find these gorgeous green noodles in this whole swath of, you know, Central and into East Asia, maybe they're connected, maybe they're not, but whatever, they're both delicious. Yeah. And, you know, like, who cares? The Xi'an noodles are usually topped with the, like, that lovely stir-fried egg and tomato. And the Shavit Oshi that you'll find in Khiva, and then the one that you find in my book as well, is topped with this, like, sort of beautiful carrot and potato and paprika, sort of almost like a tomato stew, like a goulash.
16: And with beef, right?
0: Traditionally, Central Asian nations and cuisines have been really lamb heavy. But apparently, since the dissolution of the Soviet Union, there's been a lot of beef. And I imagine, frankly, that has to do with a lot of trade deals as well. I don't know where the beef's coming from, but there's a lot of beef there.
16: Because it's not really a grassy plain.
0: No, it's not. And I was quite surprised.
16: I love the idea of like infusing the dill into the noodles, though.
0: And
16: the, like,
0: it's the, so fun,
16: that,
0: too.
16: That flavor is so like intense, but like cool and interesting. I love it.
0: It's cool and interesting, and it diffuses, you know? It's the subtle dill flavor that infuses the noodles that then like just sort of gets swept up in this like paprika-y, tomato-y beef stew on top. It's so good. And it's just fun.
16: I love it. Okay, so I love that we've talked about Central Asian noodles. There's another sort of whole category of food here that is so important. It's the sweets, right? And like your family's from Iran and like the tradition of Iranian sweets. But it's a little bit of a different culture, right? Than like we have in the U.S. particularly. Like it's more small cookies and like syrupy, intense confections than pastries and big slices of cake or you know, they're kind of like more compact, intensely flavored things, lots of nuts and flowers and stuff. But you have a recipe in your book for an almond bundt cake that you had in your family.
0: I do.
16: Tell us about that and why it's in the book.
0: So, I mean, everything you're saying there about the sweets tradition is one of the reasons I'm not a massive fan of Iranian sweets that I grew up having as a child. I find I don't have a massive sweet tooth, and I found those super syrupy, intense. Even like I like a piece of baklava, but I don't love a piece of like it's like it's too much for me. So when I was doing the dessert chapter, I really wanted to sort of play with a lot of the flavors that were involved in these confectionery and cake and cookie traditions, but kind of weave in some American and some British baking traditions or sweets. I mean, I have a funnel cake, you know. It's like instead of a gulab jamun or a zulbia, you've got a funnel cake dusted with rose petals. But the bundt cake, this is a cake that has been in my family, but I'm 44, for 44 years at least. And it is my take on a cake that my mother made for almost every single party we had when I was growing up as a child. You know, we were sort of part and parcel of this lovely little Iranian-American expatriate community in suburban Detroit. Mm. And my mom didn't speak a lick of Farsi or of Turkish. And back then, like, there were no, you know, obviously there's no Google, but there were also no Iranian cookbooks out. Like, they just didn't exist. So she didn't really know how to make Iranian desserts. And she would try it. I remember, like, family friends would taste it, and my dad would taste it and be like, this is good soup, but something is missing. And she's like, well, what am I supposed to do? Like, what do I do here? Yeah. So what she did is she called upon her heritage. And she is, like I said, I think at the start of this talk, she's born and raised Michigander, but with an English and Germanic heritage. So she went to the grocery store, bought some like tin of pre-made almond, sugary almond filling, and she probably like used Crisco in this cake too, who knows. But she made an almond flavored bundt cake, really drawing on that old Germanic like bundt tradition that is still so popular and beloved in America and certainly in the Midwest. To make a bundt cake that sort of had that almondy flavor, like these sort of chewy almond macaroons that you would get in Persian desserts.
16: Yeah.
0: And everyone loved it because they also were like, okay, this has the right flavor, but she's not messing with something that is ours and doing it sort of not right, you know, which people still don't like to this day.
16: Yeah, sure.
0: So she was like, well, I'm making my own and I'm going to make sure that I make something not only that is extremely delicious, but that satisfies both my knowledge as an American baker, but also satisfies the taste buds of all my guests and makes them feel comfortable as if they're eating something familiar, but they're not at all.
16: Yeah. And I love that. I love how the book kind of comes full circle, even though it's, you know, the story of the book is about this place that's very far away from the U.S., far away from Michigan, but you bring it back home to where you came from. So that's such a beautiful metaphor for how this story sort of evolved. Thank you so much, Anna. It's been so fun talking with you.
0: Thank you so much, Francis. It's been a great chat.
15: Anna Ansari is author of Silk Roads, a flavor odyssey with recipes from Baku to Beijing. 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
15: 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I'm Francis Lam, and this is the show for curious cooks and eaters. So I need to introduce our final guest today, first with a whole bunch of disclaimers. The first is the company I work for is publishing her book. And the second is that I totally recuse myself from that whole bookmaking process because she's my little cousin. So while I first knew her as Baby Cassie,
16: Fans know her as a contestant on the Gordon Ramsay show Next Level Chef, and 4 million TikTokers know her as their first bite bestie, the bad b***in' kitsch, Cassie Young. Her first cookbook is, in fact, called Bad B***in' the Kitsch, but it was, for me, such a sweet and fun read to see so many recipes from our family brought to life with Cassie's incredibly extra style. So, hey, Cassie, I am so glad to see you.
1: Hi, Francis.
16: Okay, this is going to sound weird, but the audience will understand it quickly. I remember the first time I met your mom. And it was, we were super excited because Uncle Carlos got married and we were, hey, Cassie, I am so glad to see you.
1: Hi, Francis.
16: Okay, this is going to sound weird, but the audience will understand it quickly. I remember the first time I met your mom. And it was, we were super excited because Uncle Carlos got married and we were so excited to welcome a new person to the family. So I remember she comes over.

0: Well, yeah, my mom taught me how to cook, but now I'm a better cook than her. I was like, okay. Okay.
1: A little bit of friendly competition there, you know.
0: I love it. But so tell me, when did you realize you loved being in the kitchen? I don't think I ever actually knew that you loved cooking until I started watching you cook along with like your 79 million fans.
1: I think it was a slow development for me as well. When I was younger, since my mom was always cooking, I wanted to be really involved. Like, I was a super curious kid. I remember it really started off more as a passion for baking. I think, as all kids are, we're super intrigued by like cookies and all of those things. And so there was one time that my mom had a bread maker, and I remember this pivotal moment because it was something that like patience was never my virtue, and it's not really one of my mom's virtues either, which is why we only made bread in this bread maker one time. And I remember just having to wait
0: It took
1: all
0: too
1: day for
0: long.
1: this bread. It took all day, but getting to see the end result of this long process was so exciting to me as a kid. And it was the first time that I really feel like I had to practice patience. Like, there's nothing I could do to work around it. And it's so funny because I think that was one of the moments that I was like, I love being in the kitchen. But then that was my mom's moment. It was like, okay, we're never doing this again because it's taking all day. But as I got older, I really started to realize my love for cooking. I think when I went to school and I was no longer like living with my parents, and it was the first time that I really realized how much I missed my mom's home cooking. I definitely took it for granted, you know, when I was younger and in the house, and she was cooking every single meal.
0: Sure.
1: And at first, when I was at school, I was like, oh, yeah, the pizza's great and all the junk food is great. And then a few months in, I'm like, I really miss my mom's cooking. So that's when I started to experiment in the kitchen more, and I started realizing how much more and more I loved it. And then I moved away from home to California when I really couldn't just go visit as easily for her home cooking. That's when I really stepped it up and started playing around more. That grew into COVID, and obviously COVID was a big time for everyone in the kitchen. And then as that went on, like right after COVID is when I really started my content journey. And I just started documenting me cooking all my meals for myself. So it never started off as I'm going to be a chef or I'm going to show people how to cook. It was more so, I'm just showing people what I'm making and what I like to do. I may not do it the right way. I may not do it the way other people do, but this is how I do it. And I was just having fun in the kitchen. And luckily for me, it caught on.
0: Yeah, I actually remember being at your parents' house for Thanksgiving, and you weren't there. I forget where you were, and I was, you know, asking your mom, "Well, how's Cassie doing?" And she's like, "Oh, she's good." You know, she started doing like these like food videos on the internet. I was like, oh, "Okay, that's cool." She's like, "Yeah, she started like 3 weeks ago. Give her follows. She could use more follows." I'm like, "Okay, sure." And I look you up, and I'm like, "Wait, she started 3 weeks ago? She has 20,000 followers." And then, like, 15 minutes later, it was like 100,000 followers. I was like, oh my God, this is like a small city worth of people now. So, actually, with that, maybe let's start and talk about some of your recipes. And one I think is probably near and dear to your heart, your 30-minute beef and broccoli.
1: Yes, this recipe is always going to be one of my personal favorites just because it's one of the recipes that I first went extremely viral for. I think I posted it at like 9 p.m. one night after I had just woken up from a nap, and again, wasn't thinking, I'm going to post this recipe, this formal recipe. It was like waking up from a nap, I really need to just make something quick, and this is one of those things I'm just going to whip up. I posted the video and I remember waking up the next morning and it had already been, I think, at like 3 million views. It was really insane. And now I think it's collected up to, I want to say 20 million, maybe plus. But it's
0: That
1: still
0: is
1: one of my favorite
0: wild.
1: recipes to cook on the regular just because it's so easy. And I think why it was so popular was because it's something that people order often at Chinese restaurants. And they never knew how easy it is to make it at home. So being able to teach people that was really exciting for me.
0: Yeah. So actually, this is a recipe that I know how to make, actually more the restaurant version than the home version of. And in a restaurant, like, you know, you like flash fry the beef before you like actually stir fry it. And then you like flash blanch the broccoli and you always have a big giant pot of water going. And you always have like a wok that's just for flash frying before you actually cook. Da, da, da, da. It's not how you do it at home. So how do you do it

0: and still keep it to just 30 minutes?
1: So for me, I do it the way my mom always taught me. Marinate the beef, which it's always with cornstarch and baking soda. That's always been my mom's secret to really velvet the beef. Very quick marinade. And I do this for most of my proteins. And then I cook the beef first, remove the beef, which is something my mom has always done. And then I will steam the broccoli first in a little bit of the aromatics, add a little Shaoxing wine. I have a sauce that'll reduce down with the broccoli. Add the beef back in, and that's it. And then, of course, you got the rice cooker going on the side. But it really is like, I feel like 30 minutes is generous. I think you can get it done in like 25. I feel like I've done 20 minutes even before. Just such a super easy weeknight meal, and I just never really get sick of it.
0: Yeah. What's the seasoning? So I know you marinate the beef in cornstarch and baking soda, and that helps really tenderize the beef. But like, what do you use to like season the beef and the
1: The
0: sauce?
1: beef is simple, really just soy sauce, grated garlic, ginger, and then the cornstarch and baking soda. The sauce is really the secret to it, and it starts with just some kind of broth. I usually use chicken broth because that's just what I always have on hand, but beef broth, of course, some more soy sauce, a little sesame oil, brown sugar that helps really caramelize the beef as well,
0: Delicious.
1: oyster sauce, a little bit more garlic and ginger. And I believe that's it, but
0: Done.
1: it's such a simple recipe and it's
0: Yeah.
1: always things that I have on hand. So I think it's a lot less than what people think.
0: Yeah, right? That with a big bowl of rice.
1: Yes, of course.
0: Yeah. Cool.
1: Yeah.
0: I want to talk about another, like moving to another chapter. Okay, so I've always wanted to go to Singapore with your family because that's where your mom grew up and I've never been. And Singapore is obviously one of the great eating places of the world. I mean, Singaporean food is so good. Like the chili crab is like, I mean, you know,
1: One of my
0: whatever. But
1: favorites.
0: is there a dish that you like super extra love?
1: Hainanese chicken rice is always going to be one of my favorite dishes. I remember the first time I ever had it. It was life-changing. And you think it's just chicken and rice. Like, how special can it be?
0: And
1: But
0: like
1: there
0: boiled
1: really
0: chicken.
1: is. Yes, it's poached chicken, and it doesn't look aesthetically pleasing by any means. And I think anytime someone sees chicken that's been poached, they're like, there's no seasoning. It
0: It
1: looks
0: looks
1: kind of like
0: it just
1: just
0: looks bland, yeah.
1: bleh. But it just is so special. I think what I love about the dish is nothing at all goes to waste. The broth that the chicken is slow poached in is also served on the side. Asian culture, you already know, having broth with every meal is just that's how I grew up. Like I don't drink the cold drinks with food. I need a hot broth to go with everything. So it just
0: Oh
1: complements
0: my
1: the
0: God, you're so
1: chicken.
0: Chinese.
1: It's so Chinese. It's so Cantonese, you know? But yes, the broth just complements the chicken so well. And then the rice is infused with some of the chicken fat, some more ginger and garlic, and then served on top of everything is also like a scallion ginger sauce, which I love. A little bit of sweet chili sauce as well. I feel like every culture has their own version of chicken and rice. This is probably one of the most simple ones, but it's so comforting.
0: But then it has like so much spark of flavor when you have like that ginger scallion sauce and like a vinegary chili sauce too. Like every bite can be different if you want it to be. Like, what am I getting
1: Yeah.
0: now? It's great. I love it.
1: Everyone has their own little way of eating chicken rice. So you also get some cucumbers on the side, which just adds a really nice fresh brightness, a little cilantro as well. And that is just to your point, like every bite is a little bit different.
0: Yeah, you chicken rice your own way.
1: Yeah,
0: You do
1: chicken
0: you.
1: rice how you want to, always.
0: Can I tell you another recipe I was really excited to see in the book? Because, you know, I'm a lot older than you. We didn't actually grow up like hanging out together and like, and certainly not in the kitchen, right? So it was so fun for me to see these recipes in your book that like kind of told me a story about, you know, part of my own family. And your air fryer toss you like the sweet, savory Chinese roast pork strips you see hanging in the window in Chinatown restaurants. Like I totally remember this whole like hubbub in my family when your dad started making that. Like I remember him actually bringing over an old, like before they were even called air fryers, but it's basically what we would call an air fryer today. Like it was portable. He brought it over to our house and he made this tossu and we're like, oh, like first of all, like, ooh, Uncle Carlos has moves now. But we were like, wow, this is really delicious. I didn't know you can make this at home. And now to see a recipe for it, I'm like, holy cow, like that's amazing. But why don't you actually tell us how to make it and then I can live in my own nostalgia in my own
1: Yeah.
0: corner of the
1: No,
0: room right now.
1: I'm laughing because it really is like my dad does not cook at all. Like he does not like to cook. He doesn't want to do it. But for whatever reason, he's had this passion of making char siu, which I'm not mad at because he did get really good at it. And to your point, this was a time where air fryers weren't a thing. So he used this like glass chamber, I think is what you're talking about, that was
0: Yes,
1: portable.
0: I
1: And
0: totally remember. Yeah.
1: he would like plug it in above our washing machine. And this is where he would just like air fry some char siu. It was so random. But this is, I feel like, one of the more exciting recipes in my book because, again, it's something that I don't think people will realize they're going to be able to make at home. It's such a classic when you go to these takeout restaurants, and I have those memories of having a big styrofoam box with the rice and the char siu and the sauce on the side. But it really is just all in this special glaze. So there is kind of this red fermented bean curd, which gives it its flavor as well as its color. The char siu has like that signature red color. Some people use food coloring in theirs. I kind of have that option in my cookbook if you want to go for the super aesthetic route, but it really is just so flavorful. Also, with the cut of meat, I like to use pork butt. There's different cuts of pork that you can use for it too, but it's also glazed with some honey and then the marinade that's used with it. There's Chinese five spice, which is probably one of the most distinct flavors. I think a lot of people are maybe unaware of what that tastes like until they smell it and they're like, oh, that's actually in some of my favorite dishes.
0: Yeah, sure.
1: But the marinade is quite simple, you know, and that honey creates this really nice charred crisp around the surface, but then the inside is so tender. And then char siu can be eaten with anything. Like char siu was always one of my favorite things. I'm pretty sure my dad became so passionate about it because like that's one of the things that he really likes to eat. And I think the air fryer makes things so simple these days. And again, it's just one of those recipes I don't think people know they can just have it at home.
0: It's kind of like the do anything protein, right? It's delicious on its own with rice, or like you chop it up and that's the protein in your fried rice, or that could be the protein in your fried noodles, or like cut it up and then you start it in the pan, get it hot, and then you scramble some eggs into it, and like that's its own dish. Actually, since we're talking about eggs, I'm going to ask you about one more.
1: Oh, yes.
0: Years ago, I wrote this article about how Chinese stir-fried tomatoes and eggs is like the ultimate quick comfort food for like every Chinese family, and like it's almost so ubiquitous that like everyone knows how to make it, so no one has a written recipe for it. And I happen to not know how to make it, and I was so frustrated because I couldn't find any written recipes for it. And since then, I've like seen many more, and I love how they're all so different. And I was reading yours, and it's totally different from how I make mine. So, how do you make yours?
1: I start off with making the tomato jam. I know some people cook their eggs separate and then make the tomato jam, but I'm kind of just all about the ease. So I like to start frying off some green onions and some garlic first, and then I'll slice down some Roma tomatoes, which my mom growing up always had in the fridge. So this, to your point, became the meal that like, oh, we don't have any groceries. We're having tomato egg for dinner. Again, there were times where I was taking it for granted, like, oh, this again. But then this became one of those meals that I really, really missed when I was out of the house.
0: Sure, yeah,
1: Anyways,
0: totally.
1: you fry these tomatoes down, you add a little sesame oil and oyster sauce, a little bit of soy sauce. I'm a white pepper fiend. Like, I love white pepper. I think it's kind of a love or hate thing, but growing up, I was white pepper in everything.
0: I love white pepper, yeah.
1: It makes me sneeze a lot, but I'm like, throw more in there. Doesn't even
0: For
1: matter.
0: sure, yeah.
1: But the tomatoes slow cook down into this really luxurious sauce. And then for me, again, this may either be out of efficiency or laziness or a little bit of both, because I do think that they go hand in hand. But I really just push my tomatoes to the side. They're not going to be runny or anything, but they're going to be really nice and jammy. I cook and scramble my eggs on the side of the pan. And then once they're about like 80% cooked through, that's when I mix everything in. And then I just go ahead and add a little bit more of that green onion razzle dazzle, and it's already a complete meal. It's so simple. And again, I think a lot of cultures do have their own version of like tomatoes and egg. It's kind of like the Chinese version of shakshuka, if you will. And this is something you could definitely pull together in no time.
0: Well, Cassie, it has been so fun talking with you. I am so happy to read this book. Congratulations to you, and I'll see you Thanksgiving.
1: Thank you so much. See you at Thanksgiving.
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5: We speak with the CEO of Kalshi, as well as their chief contract writer.
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5: And we'll hear from an intellectual godfather of prediction markets.
8: The hope is that we could use betting markets as a general information institution all across society.
5: Are prediction markets the best forecasting tool ever, or just another casino? That's coming up on Freakonomics Radio right after this hour's news.
9: BBC News with David Harper. Tens of thousands of Spaniards have been marching through Madrid and more than 50 other towns and cities. They're demanding action on the country's housing crisis. Guy Hedgeco reports.
10: There was a large turnout for this protest in Madrid. Many of those taking part were calling for a general strike, demanding urgent solutions to the crisis, which has seen rentals soar.
11: The rents go higher and higher and higher. Our salaries are not increasing as much as rent is.
12: We are all in our 30s, living with roommates.
10: Parliament's rejection of the government's legislation has fueled the anger of many Spaniards. Parties on the right oppose the initiative, warning it would tip the legal balance against landlords, causing them to take their properties off the rental market.
9: Tigrayan rebels are reported to be abandoning their capital, Mekele, 10 days after launching an offensive against the Ethiopian government. The Tigray People's Liberation Front restarted their fight for greater autonomy last month, but a government counteroffensive has rapidly gained momentum. Caleb Moges is in Nairobi.
13: This is a major setback for Tigrayan forces. Residents in the regional capital say the Tigrayan authorities have been leaving Mekele in large numbers. Soldiers and equipment are being loaded onto trucks. Witnesses also reported looting overnight. The regional capital is now reportedly surrounded by federal troops and allied militias, while Tigrayan fighters were reportedly abandoning positions. The pro-government Tigray Peace Forces said they had taken full control of the airport and were clearing the city.
9: The German president, Frank-Walter Steinmeier, has warned that his country's democracy is being threatened by extremists spreading disinformation. Mr. Steinmeier said his country risked repeating the divisions seen in the pre-Second World War Weimar Republic. Here's Carla Conti.
14: Mr. Steinmeier said that democratic speech was being undermined by disinformation campaigns, as he puts it, concocted by Kremlin trolls, German far-right extremists, or even delusional left-wing authoritarian figures. While he did not name any specific parties, the president criticized what he called the intolerable political demagoguery of extremist forces that threatened Germany's freedom and national unity. His remarks followed two state elections in eastern Germany, in which the far-right party Alternative for Germany took the largest share of the vote.
9: Gaza's civil defense agency says five people have been killed in an Israeli airstrike on an apartment block. One local resident said the strikes happened while they were sleeping and they were woken by the noise of the explosions. Israel's army has not yet commented. Health officials in Gaza say more than 1,400 people have been killed by Israeli forces since a ceasefire was announced nearly a year ago. This is David Harper in London, and you're listening to the latest world news from the BBC. Explosions have been reported in the Yemeni capital Sana'a, with a local television station saying it was the result of Saudi aggression. A correspondent in the city counted five separate blasts, and witnesses have described seeing fighter planes firing missiles. Sana'a is controlled by the Houthis, a movement aligned with Iran, and which has been in intermittent conflict with Saudi Arabia for more than a decade. Meanwhile, flames and smoke have been reported at a Saudi facility operated by the oil company Aramco. The firm is part-owned by the Saudi Arabian state and has previously been targeted by the Houthis. The facility, which appears to have been attacked, sits just south of the country's capital, Riyadh. The operator of an amusement ride at Munich's Oktoberfest has been handing out free pairs of cycling shorts to women after thousands of voyeuristic videos appeared on social media. The ride is a circular rotating platform which speeds up until riders fall off, often making skirts fly up. Greg McKenzie reports.
15: It's called the Devil's Wheel, a spinning Oktoberfest attraction where riders try to stay on as it rotates. But its operator says she's now handed out more than 100 pairs of cycling shorts to women and girls after footage of skirts and dresses flying up was filmed and posted online. Tens of thousands of videos from the ride are circulating on the internet. Upskirting is illegal in Germany and can carry up to 2 years in prison.
9: The remains of what's thought to be the medieval Bulgarian leader Tsar Samuel have been handed back by Greece more than 1,000 years after his death. Tsar Samuel is a national hero who died in 1014 during the long struggle for regional domination with the Byzantine Empire. His bones were discovered in the 1960s on the island of St. Achilleos, close to the borders of Albania and North Macedonia. After a short ceremony in the Greek city of Thessalonica, attended by the Bulgarian and Greek prime ministers, the Tsar's body was flown to Sofia. BBC News.
5: Most of us are not very comfortable with uncertainty. And that's a problem, since so many things are uncertain, like the future. Since the beginning of time, we have been trying to predict the future. The ancient Greeks were famous for their oracles. They would also cut open a sheep and read its liver for signs about whether it was a good time to start a war, for instance. For centuries, potato farmers in the Andes have looked skyward to the Pleiades to help determine when to plant their potatoes. 25 years ago, scientists were finally able to explain why this actually worked. Pleiades visibility is related to the climate pattern known as El Niño. Today, there are prediction markets on El Niño. And the markets indicate this year's El Niño may be the most extreme on record. So, are prediction markets an upgrade or maybe a disaster waiting to happen? Will they improve our collective decision-making or are they just another casino in an economy full of casinos? And aren't prediction markets susceptible to insider trading? The biggest prediction market in the U.S., Kalshi, recently imposed its first ever lifetime ban against an individual trading on their site. This was over bets on whether George Santos, the disgraced New York congressman, would attend President Trump's State of the Union address. Santos had posted on social media that he was going to attend, but in the end, he didn't. On Kalshi, someone made a profit of $17,000 by first betting that Santos would attend and then betting that he wouldn't. Who was that someone? You guessed it, George Santos. So how much credit should Kalshi get for figuring that out and banning Santos? That's just one of the many questions that prediction markets raise, and we will try to explore them all over the next 2 weeks. One thing that is certain is that these markets generate a lot of money. Kalshi and Polymarket, the two big prediction markets at the moment, are together worth over $40 billion. Shane Copeland, who founded Polymarket in his early 20s, was for a time the world's youngest self-made billionaire. One Kalshi founder, Luana Lopez Lara, is the youngest self-made female billionaire. The other founder and current CEO, Tariq Mansour, joined the billionaire list at age 29. But that is not what Mansour wants to talk about.
6: This valuation of the company or my net worth or others, I just don't think that's that important. It's kind of paper money.
5: Okay, so what is important to talk about when it comes to Kalshi and other prediction markets?
6: If you believe in markets and their ability to aggregate information and price something, in the case of prediction markets, they're essentially aggregating information about a question about the future. If you believe in the crowd wisdom and people kind of putting skin in the game on something, it tends to be more accurate than other places.
5: For someone who doesn't know Kalshi, just describe what the firm is.
6: The easiest, most compelling way to describe Kalshi, it's essentially a financial market, but that captures a much broader universe of things. Historically, financial markets have been sort of limited to an elite audience, whether it's the stock market or commodities or interest rates. What we got excited about was broadening that universe to yes, no questions about whether an event is going to happen or not. It's about things that people care about or relate to, they understand, whether it's in politics, the economy, climate, weather, culture, you name it.
5: Mansour was born in Bakersfield, California, to Lebanese parents, but they moved back to Lebanon when he was young, and they divorced when he was six.
6: I grew up outside the system a bit. I mean, I was a math nerd, single mom. My dad is alive, but he was never really present. And then there was a lot of turbulence in Lebanon, a lot. Growing up, there's a mix of two things. There was one, my mom really had high expectations of us. It's like, you should do something big in life, make it count, make it worth it. And then the second thing is, we had a deep level of frustration with just the way that Lebanon worked, like the corruption. This is like a bad country. What drives me is I just want to have some sort of legacy. Like I want to build something that people point to and respect and have sort of validation.
5: You were born in a good generation. One generation earlier would have been okay, but like nerds won the war in a way.
6: It's kind of amazing, honestly. The nerds are cool right now. It wasn't the case when we were growing up. It's like a 10-15 year phenomenon now. But 20 years ago, I don't think that was consensus yet.
5: In 2014, Mansour left Lebanon to attend MIT. He studied math and computer science, and he soon landed internships and jobs with elite firms, Goldman Sachs, Palantir, and Citadel.
6: When I got the idea, you probably know the story, but you know, when I was in 2016 at Goldman, a lot of the trades was like, hey, do we want to go long Trump or hedge against Trump winning the election?
5: But they're very sloppy trades, yeah?
6: It was very sloppy. We said like, short the S&P, that's the Trump trade. Bad trade. They were right about Trump winning, but then they lost money because the S&P actually rallied. So the use case is very clear. I just think it's opening up access for people with significantly broader or more diverse set of interests to have a shot that they don't have in traditional financial market.
5: It wasn't long before Mansour and his MIT classmate, Lopez Lara, started Kalshi. Where does the name come from?
6: Kalshi means everything in Arabic. Back when we first started the company towards the end of 2018, we got into the startup accelerator, Y Combinator, and they needed like a name for the application. We were looking for like a cheap domain name, and I kind of like names with K. I was like, what if we call it Kalshi? And we checked it out. It was cheap, and Nona's sister bought it. And then we're like, we'll change it later because it's like a bad name. It's hard to pronounce. But now it's a big brand, so it's harder to change.
5: Many tech startups embrace the Facebook mantra of moving fast and breaking things. That's not Kalshi.
6: What we did is the exact opposite. What Luan and I decided is we're going to abide by a core principle in the company, which is regulatory first. And we spent 4 years getting regulated before we launched a single market. We went to the federal government and said, hey, how do you regulate this? And what does that mean? Two pillars. How do you build a market that has market integrity, where fraud is policed, there's no insider trading, or you police it? Number two is you enable the right set of customer protections.
5: Kalshi opened to the public in 2021. Some of their first contracts were on mainstream current events. For instance, in a given week, how many Americans would get the COVID vaccine? Would the Tokyo Olympics be canceled? The hard part came when Kalshi wanted to offer election contracts. The CFTC, the Commodity Futures Trading Commission, said they couldn't. Kalshi sued, And the case was decided by a federal appeals court in favor of Kalshi in the fall of 2024, just in time for the presidential election. It had taken Kalshi a while to get there.
6: Imagine the first 4 years of my career. I mean, it came at a great personal sacrifice. It really was very tough because regulation is not fun. It's not sexy. It's super boring. It's like exhausting sometimes.
5: Did you come close to quitting a few times?
6: I mean, daily, pretty much. But the thing that I just really wanted to see exist in the world, I just felt like the cost of regret would be too great. Now, there's a little bit of sunk cost fallacy when you're like 2 years deep. You're like, I'll try another few months, and then it keeps going.
5: What were your advisors saying?
6: People always trusted our approach because we were pretty dogmatic, but it's an anti-pattern. The pattern in Silicon Valley is you build and you move fast and you build a product that customers love.
5: Did you have potential funders tell you, like, Tariq, that's a really nice idea, but there are 50 people who are capable of doing something like this and they're not going to go the slow, legit route?
6: Yeah. I mean, Polymarket was launched at the time. That's why people know about the brand of Poly first. That's not because they started the company first. We started first. They started after us, but they took the idea and they were like, hey, we'll launch it offshore. Why do we wait? That distinction is really a large part for why we're 90% market share today, like why we've grown so much, is because we stayed committed to that approach. And I think regulation has given us a huge edge because people trust it more. And I think we can go mainstream. Institutions are onboarding at a higher rate because it's harder to do it from outside the system. You have to really change a system, which is harder.
5: I do feel like many of us, even in the political realm, or maybe especially in the political realm, but even in the financial realm, a lot of decisions are made with some insight and some information, but an awful lot of guesswork that we then convince ourselves is empirical somehow.
6: Totally.
5: I'm just curious whether you think that Kalshi ultimately or even now serves a bigger purpose of improving decision making.
6: It's not like we're making bad judgment calls based on the information we have. It's just that we have a very limited set of information. That's the key thing. During World War II, an economist, Friedrich Hayek, talked about the knowledge problem. It was this very basic idea, which is that a lot of decisions is centralized. It's centralized authority figures, whether it's governments or heads of households or leaders in companies and so on and so forth. But the information that is relevant to that decision is actually pretty distributed. If you think about this as a tree, a lot of decisions are made at the root of the tree, but the information is lying in the nodes of the tree.
5: Distributed makes it sound to me like distributed among many people. The word I would think of is more like siloed or hidden. Are we talking about the same thing or no?
6: It's all of them. It's actually distributed, it's siloed, it's hidden, it's fragmented even. So sometimes you may have a piece of information that standalone doesn't make much sense, but you have to combine it with someone else's piece of information and all of a sudden it could click. And then it's also dynamic. These nodes in the network or the tree, the information is updating in real time. You could probe it, you could ask the node, you know, yesterday, but today it might have a different answer. At the time, Hayek didn't call them prediction markets, but he's like, well, the best way to solve that problem is probably some version of market prices, because that's what they do. Market prices in traditional financial markets, they sort of aggregate information that could be distributed. This was this idea of this information market, use market prices to disseminate and propagate information.
5: What form did that take for Hayek? Did he try to do something like this?
6: It was very theoretical. In my opinion, the first test of that theory was in the 80s with the University of Iowa. Are you familiar with that experiment?
5: Yes, these are the Iowa electronic markets.
6: Exactly. And they ran a small-scale prediction market. A few hundred people doing very limited sums.
5: Real money?
6: Real money, yes, yes. Real money is absolutely key. There needs to be skin in the game. You have to be punished if you lose, and you have to be rewarded if you win.
5: The Iowa electronic markets, originally called the Iowa political stock market, was focused on elections. The CFTC had allowed it on the condition that it remained an academic experiment and traders were capped at $500 each. So, how did it do when it came to predicting? One study compared its predictions to a large group of national polls and found that the Iowa markets beat the polls 74% of the time. And by now, there were other people starting to think hard about prediction markets.
8: I had this idea of a much wider application of betting markets in the late 1980s.
5: That is Robin Hanson. He is an economics professor at George Mason University.
8: And it's always been in the background as something I was willing and eager to do if there were people to do it with. But there have been long stretches where there hasn't been that much interest.
5: Do you feel you've been sort of wandering in the wilderness and all of a sudden there's a city on the hill and you're invited and everybody cares?
8: Well, there's a path to the city. We're not at the city yet.
16: Okay.
8: But maybe I can see a route that might go up the mountain, and we're starting up the route.
16: What does the city look like?
8: The hope is that we could use betting markets as a general information institution all across society. The main reason for that hope is when we do head-to-head pairwise comparisons of betting markets and some other institution at the same time, same topic, similar resources, the markets just do about as well or substantially better in terms of accuracy and similar cost. That's just a remarkable fact. We don't actually use speculative markets very much in our world, in academia or business or journalism or nonprofits. That just seems like there's this huge opening to do much better.
16: So many basic questions I have for you based on just that good statement. First of all, why do they do better?
8: I'm an economics professor, so we have a lot of things we think we understand about this, but then most people aren't that inclined to believe economics professors about such things. So I'm mostly going to rely on the data and just say, look, the data says it does work better, but if you want reasons, I can give them to you.
16: Yes, please.
8: Let's start with the comparison of you, a reporter, interviewing me, a non-reporter, about something. I don't necessarily have the incentive to tell you the truth or to work hard to tell you the truth. I have an incentive to be engaging, entertaining, dramatic, you know, tell you what you want to hear.
16: Maybe embellish your own stature. Not you, but others might.
8: Right. So a prediction market, in contrast, just gives you a very clear, sharp incentive to get it right. But secondly, if you ask me about something I don't actually know that much about, I'll still give you answers because I want to talk to you, the reporter, and get in your piece. Whereas the speculative markets give you an incentive to just shut up and don't speak about things you don't know very much about. You're enticed to go look at all the markets and ask, which of these markets do you know more about? And only speak up about those. There's this old saying in poker, when you sit down to a poker table, look around and find the fool. That's who you'll be making your money off of. If you don't see the fool, it's you, walk away. In most markets, you'd be the fool. So you should not trade most markets. You should just leave them alone. That incentive to select is a second powerful thing. In addition to having an incentive, you just only have the feedback from people who think they're world-class about something. Number three is that if you ask me a question, I would just give you the direct answer of what I think on the subject. But with the markets, there's always an existing set of market prices on all these different topics. You're invited to not have a direct opinion on these topics, but go look for biases, look for patterns, look for errors in these prices. And if you can find any pattern that looks like it's a mistake, you are paid to fix that.
16: Robin Hanson sees the true potential of prediction markets in their ability to inform decisions at scale.
8: When most people get into this topic, the thing they think they want the markets to be about are the usual topics in the media and public conversations. And that's what I thought initially, too. And then after a while, I learned decision theory as a grad student and realized that according to our standard decision theory, information is valuable because it advises decisions. There's a world of people making decisions out there, and that's an enormous potential demand for information. That's where I have since put my hopes.
16: Hanson laid out this vision in a 1999 paper. He proposed a new form of governance for organizations and the broader political system using a form of prediction markets he calls decision markets.
8: So this is my grand vision, advice all around for what to do. For example, a firm could have a market on the stock price of the firm, conditional on the CEO leaving or the CEO staying by the end of the quarter, which would be advice about whether the CEO should leave or stay. Those prices would say which scenario is worth more to the company. You could also do other major decisions of a firm, restructuring, mergers, acquisitions, introduction of new products. Nonprofits could do this, political parties, governments, in your even personal life. A student deciding which college to go to or what major could have a market in the consequences for their life. You could have a market in if you dated someone, how long would that relationship last?
16: In a case like dating, where is the information coming from, though? Who's betting in that and how do they know what they're talking about?
8: The wonderful thing about these markets is you don't have to decide who knows best. You just have to make sure that whoever might know is invited to participate. There's a lot of people around you who have seen you date for a bit, and they have some opinions.
16: Friends, family, maybe friends of the person you're dating and so on, yeah.
8: Or people you've dated before. Well, have good advice there.
16: Right, okay. But if you're talking about a group of people with perhaps warped incentives, I would think the people you formerly dated, maybe your own family, etc. On what dimensions would those predictions be valuable?
8: Well, those people do have information. And the question is, can we elicit their information without it being distorted by their other interests involved? And the answer is actually yes. All information institutions, including journalism, have this problem that people who have access to Grind might try to distort your output. If you interview someone who wants the world to think a certain way about a topic, they may give you distorted testimony, right? But betting markets are remarkably resistant to that sort of influence. That's one of their strengths. In fact, on average, when you add traders to a market who are trying to manipulate it, who are trying to distort the price, if other people expect those traders to show up there, overall, the price gets more accurate. That's a remarkable fact about these.
16: When I've heard you speak in the past about the value of, let's say, an internal prediction market in a firm, this was, I don't know, 10, 15, 20 years ago, I thought, oh my goodness, A, great idea. B, there's no way this idea will not take over the world. Eli Lilly ran an internal prediction market in the early 2000s that correctly identified drug compounds that would survive phase three. There was a Google project called Google Profit, P-R-O-P-H-I-T. And, you know, from what I could see, they were both successful, but they didn't last. And indeed, firms around the world didn't rush to create internal prediction markets. Can you explain why?
8: That city on the hill we were talking about, that's past the jungle or the forest on the hill where we try to get past corporate politics. If we think about the example of a deadline, deadlines have been one of the earliest applications in corporations because they're just really simple. You have a date when you're supposed to deliver something, and the question is, do you? And obviously, we often fail to make deadlines, so this is a live, realistic question. Will we make this deadline? Now, these markets we've created on deadlines, they have consistently been accurate. However, people who run projects don't want the markets. If you run a project, you want to know if you'll make the deadline, but you more want to have a good excuse if you fail. And everyone's favorite excuse if they fail is the following. We were going along just fine. Everybody thought we were going to make it. And then at the last minute, something weird came out of left field, knocked the project flat, and that's why we didn't make the deadline.
16: I also wonder something I believe you've written about before about the use of management consultants, that they can kind of be an easy, guilt-free, and association-free substitute for what would be a good prediction market?
8: Well, I mean, management consultants have many functions and many different kinds of clients, but one more common function that's not as widely acknowledged, you'll understand why, is that managers at a firm often have a thing they want to do, but by themselves, they just don't have enough status or authority in the organization to make it happen. So they get an outside consultant to add to their status, to basically agree with them. Often a function of consultants is just to add weight to what the organization already wanted to do. At a particular firm I knew, they actually introduced a prediction market about what the consultant would advise, and it turned out they could just nail it. It wasn't a surprise what the consultants were going to advise, and for a $1,000 market, they could give you the same advice as the $1 million consultants, but the market didn't have the same gravitas.
16: Tariq Mansour, the CEO of Kalshi, calls Robin Hanson's work on prediction markets foundational, but he especially likes to cite the work of Philip Tetlock, a University of Pennsylvania psychologist who you may have heard on this show in the past talking about the folly of prediction. Tetlock argued in his book, Super Forecasting, that when it comes to predicting the future, even an expert can be beat by a thoughtful amateur. Here's Mansour again.
6: He put a bunch of experts on a specific domain, on a specific topic like geopolitics, against a bunch of non-experts, kind of random people where the condition was sort of intellectually curious, read the news, they're sort of interested in different things. He had them predict a bunch of events, then he measured how different the two groups performed against each other. The surprising outcome, which will not be surprising when I say it here, is that the second group outperformed.
16: So in your view, how do you read that research? Why did the experts underperform?
6: there's a variety of theories, but like people that have domain expertise in something, over time, they become a little too dogmatic about that thing. Whereas the people that like can take a step back and look at it more dispassionately tend to self-calibrate better. And, you know, they have less bias. This is the key thing. It kind of means that domain expertise is not one of the most important things for being a good predictor of the future.
16: That's a fairly heretical thing to say in some circles.
6: Imagine saying that to politicians or researchers, financial firms, analysts. This notion that actually, if you want to get the right answer, you should get a very diverse set of participants who pride themselves in self-calibration, thinking critically about the world, reading beyond the headlines, having this idea of being able to have a clean filter on everything they read. That's more important than actually the expertise in a specific domain. That's foundational to what we do.
16: Coming up after the break, how does a Cauchy contract get written? I'm Stephen Dubner. This is Freakonomics Radio. We will be right back.
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16: Now I would like you to meet Nicole Kagan.
7: We have the most robust data set that has ever existed on transaction level data in the US on a federally regulated exchange.
16: What Kagan is talking about is at least the most robust publicly available set of transaction level data. And how does she know this?
7: I'm the head of research at Cauchy. And I also write the contracts and self-certify them with the CFTC.
16: She joined Cauchy in April of 2025.
7: At the time that I joined, the exchange was transacting, I think, about $300 million of volume a month. We're now doing about $14 billion of volume a month.
16: 5 years ago, the job that Kagan does today did not exist. So how did she get here?
7: After I graduated from college, I worked for a hedge fund for a year. I went to graduate school at Oxford. Every person that I went to college with wanted to be a professor of economics, so I wanted to be a professor of economics.
16: Are you serious? What were they thinking?
7: I have no idea. But I decided after doing all of the PhD coursework and none of the dissertation that is actually probably the more interesting piece of doing a PhD that I wasn't so interested because I think that there's a lot of real-world data that you don't have access to when you're an academic that you can actually just play around with when you're in industry.
16: How do you see what you're doing now filling that gap?
7: It's massively useful because we're making the data available to researchers for the first time.
16: Drill down, though. What kinds of data?
7: So we have data on, for example, how people are trading, how users trade through time and move through different markets, how they enter the platform, where they exit the platform. We have micro data on individuals because we have KYC.
16: KYC stands for Know Your Customer. That's an anti-fraud safeguard used by banks and other financial firms.
7: So we have data on where people are based, For example, where their state of registration is. In the lead up to the next presidential election, it'll be really interesting to see if we're seeing different trading activity in swing states on swing state related markets.
16: Your main function is to write a contract, correct?
7: Exactly right. We create contracts that are robust, legally robust, and then we offer a platform for the exchange of the capital on either side.
16: It would be incredibly useful to hear how a contract gets written from idea to getting live on the Kalshi market.
7: The first stage is having the idea. We then think about what the economic justification for listing a market on that idea is. Let's take a really simple contract on economic statistics. For instance, what will the Federal Reserve set interest rates at next month? That's a pretty important thing. At that point, we consider whether we already have a contract certification for it or whether we need to write a new contract. We have many submissions that we've already filed, in fact, thousands, with the CFTC that allow us to list certain markets. They're written pretty generically. They allow us to switch out certain words and then list those markets. If we don't have that contract, we'll create a new contract. The new contract will take the form of something like, will econstat be value in time period? Where we have these three variables that we're setting.
16: Do you ever have good ideas for a contract but decide not to go forward because you think it'll get hung up for 6 months or something getting CFTC approval?
7: No, generally speaking, when we're talking about the self-certification process, we get these submitted to the CFTC in the morning. The CFTC holds them until the afternoon, and then we're allowed to list them unless they've intervened to tell us that we can't.
16: What are some markets or contracts that you don't allow and why?
7: Under the Commodities Exchange Act, section, I think, 4011, there are six categories that are subject to restriction. These are markets that we do not offer. These are markets on terrorism, assassination, war, gaming, any activity that's unlawful under state or federal law, and anything that is contrary to the public interest as defined by and interpreted by the CFTC.
16: If 4011 did not exist, would you offer all those contracts?
7: No, I don't think we would.
16: Because why not?
7: We think a lot about the incentives surrounding the markets that we're creating. So we would never, for example, want to induce an actor to adversely impact some outcome or some other person or to cause harm because we have a market that is live. That's something actually we take very seriously. We have specific rulebook provisions that carve out what we do in cases of death. We might have markets on what somebody might say in a speech or whether somebody might attend an event or what somebody might say at that event. There are certain cases in which we might want to invoke rules around what we want to do if that person is subject to violence or death that prevent people from cashing out at a dollar or zero.
16: And in that case, you just refund all money?
7: As an exchange, it's difficult for us to void transactions. What we'll do is we might resolve to say the last fair price or refund if it's a possibility for us. The last time we were actually asked to delist a market could have been the elections. When we were going back and forth in the regulatory process, this was prior to the 2024 authorization to list them.
16: This is when you were asking forgiveness rather than permission phase.
7: We were very much still asking permission, but I think the permission was a little bit piecemeal. That was a time that we did actively delist markets. Usually it is not the CFTC that will ask us to delist a market. It'll be us internally finding a market that we might not want to list after the assassination of Charlie Kirk. Any market related to Charlie Kirk had to be altered or taken down or settled. There are times where we might intervene to delist markets where there are events that have happened that would compromise the integrity of those markets. Writing the rules is one of the most interesting jobs at Kalshi, and I don't just say that because that's my job. But there are a number of things that you need to think about. You need to think about what is the underlying that you want to refer to? What is the actual topic that you're going to resolve this on the basis of? For something like the federal funds rate or for something like inflation, for example, what is the actual number that you're going to resolve that market off of? Then you have to think of who is going to provide you with that number. The gold tier there is going to be the original statistical agency that produces that number, ideally a government or federal agency that produces that number.
16: That's, I assume, changed a good bit during the second Trump administration. Yes, there's just been different reporting from government agencies.
7: It depends on the market. By and large, our contracts haven't changed because they tend to have many source agencies listed. Then we have to think about what the variables are and how we define them. Let's say we're talking about the Fed funds rate or we're talking about inflation. We need to make it generic enough that we're able to use that variable to include either of those things. So we might say something like, it's an economic statistic as specified by the exchange. It can be as broad as that. And then we'll get to the actual payout criterion. the payout criterion defines when we would resolve a market to yes, when we would resolve a market to no, and when we might resolve a market to neither yes nor no. In these cases, we'll write something that says if the print is value or if econ statistic is value, then the market will resolve to yes. That's a crude simplification of the way that we might write the first line of these payout criterion. But then after that, we have to think about edge cases that might happen. What happens if you're talking about the Fed funds rate and the meeting is cancelled, or it's delayed past a certain time period, or something happens that interrupts or disrupts that meeting? Or what happens if, in fact, there are three numbers that are produced instead of one or two? This actually became really relevant last year because when the government shut down, there was no publication of inflation for the month of October. And that is effectively unheard of in the macro space. This sent hedge funds into a bit of a frenzy at the time. But we had a contract on what will the rate be in October. And there was no rate in October because it was never published.
0: What happened in that case?
7: We had our own formula that interpolated from past months what the figure would be. We made that clear. That was a clear part of the full rules. And then we added a green box to the page to clarify to users how we were going to be resolving those markets.
0: I'm guessing some users disputed that reckoning.
7: I'm sure that there were people that were more or less happy with that conceptually. But we do need to weigh what we do in these kinds of extreme situations because we can't just throw up our hands and say, well, we don't know what the rate is. We need to create clear paths to resolution in every edge case that we can imagine exists. This is true of this economic contract that we're discussing, but it's also true of things like elections where you might have questions about what happens if it's challenged, what happens if it's overturned, what happens if there's a coup, what happens if they're never inaugurated, what happens if something happens to them, what happens if they change their name? Is it still the same person that we're talking about? What happens if both candidates have the same name? That's pretty confusing.
0: How long does that process take for you and your team to create a contract that is able to include all those variables and potential edge cases? It sounds like it might take a year to write one contract, but plainly that's not the way you want your business to run.
7: No, and in fact, it's not the way the business runs. It depends on the complexity of the contract. If it's an area that we understand well, it could probably take as little as a few hours to a day because we're pretty used to it.
0: What's the most complicated or longest contract you've published?
7: We have markets on what people will say in a given speech. We recently rewrote the rules for those.
0: Because why?
7: There were lots of questions that came up about different grammatical features that might come up. What if there's an apostrophe in what they say? What if they misspeak? What if they pronounce a word incorrectly? Is that still the same word? Is that a different word? What happens if it's in a proper noun? What happens if it's in a live stream and then the live stream goes dark and then it's uploaded somewhere else later? It took us over a month to write this new set of rules for our mentions markets. They're 7 or 8 pages long. They are unbelievably detailed. There was an article that came out, I think Bloomberg published it. They were trying to get at why we wrote rules that were so detailed. The conclusion that they came to was it's for automated processing and it must be AI. It's actually got nothing to do with that at all. We wrote them for user clarity and didn't even consider the fact that if it's clear to a person, it's probably clear to a computer too.
0: Do you at least run your contracts through an AI?
7: As a stage of the process, we will usually run them through some kind of LLM to see if there's anything that we've missed explicitly or anything that is a logical contradiction that we haven't caught. But it's not the primary thing that we rely on when we're writing these contracts.
0: Let me ask you about one more edge study. Let's say who will perform during a Super Bowl halftime show, especially if it's maybe Cardi B, who's not the headline performer, but maybe a performer, maybe not.
7: I knew you were going to ask this question. The rules for this contract were not particularly unclear. These contracts basically said if the person is dancing and singing, then they're performing. What you saw in the video in the probably 7-second clip in which she appeared is that she's definitely dancing, but you absolutely cannot tell whether or not she's singing.
0: And she wasn't mic'd.
7: Exactly. But it kind of looks like her lips are moving. From our team's perspective, we said, well, okay, she's clearly dancing. We can't tell if she's singing. We don't feel comfortable resolving this to yes or no because we can't tell. We're epistemically a little bit uncertain about this. What we're just going to say is we're going to resolve this to a last fair price. We do have the power to do that in cases where it is genuinely unclear whether or not an event met the resolution criteria that we had set.
0: What does that mean to resolve it to the last fair price?
7: Usually our contracts are binary. The way that the prediction market works is that there's a question that's asked and at the end, if the event happened, you get paid out $1. And if it didn't happen, $0. Every position is what we would call fully collateralized, which means that if there's somebody that puts up 30 cents on one side, in order for that actual exchange transaction to go through, there needs to be somebody who puts up 70 cents on the other side. to make a dollar. Sometimes there are cases where we need to settle to a value that isn't zero or one. And this is what we might invoke to be like a last fair price, or it could be at times 50-50. A good example of 50-50 is if multiple people win an award. We might say that because no singular person won outright, but two people won, they'll each resolve to 50 cents.
0: Will you write the Super Bowl performance contract differently next year?
7: We've actually already amended that contract. Basically, we wrote a longer contract that was a little bit clearer about what we would define as a performance and not.
0: Okay. So under the new contract, would Cardi B have performed or not performed?
7: The answer is no. You now have to be singing, including audible lead or backing vocals.
0: I feel like there is a fundamental difference between people who believe in prediction markets and then a lot of the rest of the world who see primarily a betting market and don't see it as a useful tool for actually surfacing good information or for judging the value of information. So I'm asking you, I mean, this is as softball as it gets. I'm asking you to give the best evidence or argument you can for why what you're doing is actually valuable in a pro-social way.
7: There was research that came out of the Federal Reserve a few months ago with some researchers there looked at our macroeconomics forecasts and they compared them to consensus estimates. Consensus estimates, the gold standard in financial markets. And they basically...
0: Valuable in a pro-social way.
7: There was research that came out of the Federal Reserve a few months ago with some researchers there looked at our macroeconomics forecasts and they compared them to consensus estimates. Consensus estimates, the gold standard in financial markets. And they basically found that Kalshi markets actually outperformed consensus in their predictive

0: 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Arts Underground now only airs Fridays at 6 p.m. to make way for something special. Capital Exchange with Bob Nance is now airing both at 6 a.m. and 2 p.m. each Saturday on 89.3 FM HD1. 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
4: Pretty much every single human, you, me, anyone else you can think of, is making predictions all the time about everything. It's just that we're not very systematic or accurate, and we are rarely held to account if our predictions turn out to be wrong. The whole point of a prediction market, meanwhile, is this.
5: The whole point is you get rewarded for truth-seeking. You get rewarded for being right, and you get punished for being wrong. There's no better reward than making money, and no better punishment than losing money.
4: That, again, is Tariq Mansour, CEO of the prediction market Kalshi.
5: We'll succeed when trust in those prediction markets becomes mainstream. I think it's starting. One of the statistics that I like the most is 70 to 80% of our active users don't trade. They're just logging in next to X, or they read a few newspapers in the morning. It helps them calibrate or fact check.
4: I understand you don't want to talk about how much Kalshi and you are worth, but this plainly is a lucrative enterprise. Can you explain how Kalshi makes money?
5: So we are a neutral platform. We're like the New York Stock Exchange or NASDAQ. People are trading against each other, and I take 1% on average. That is independent, agnostic on who's going to win or lose. That fee is the fee that I get for running the business and offering the regulated infrastructure and all the things that come with trading on Kalshi. My job is to provide a fair, neutral, competitive grounds for people to compete. Then they do their thing. They do their research. They go out and seek information. They do whatever it is they do to get more accurate predictions and then go and trade them in the open market against each other. Like, I think the world is getting more bifurcated, more polarized. I think the noise-to-signal ratio is going up. The reason is because most ways that we ingest information, this is especially true for social media, the algorithm essentially incentivizes clickbait. If you write a well-nuanced, well-measured, multi-paragraph take about something, you get 4 likes on X. If you write something extreme and off the rails, you get tens of thousands of likes. It's incentivized clickbait. The incentive structure in prediction markets is the exact opposite. That multi-paragraph, nuanced, boring, well-calibrated take, that's the one that makes money.
4: You're doing about $4 billion overall a week. And
5: I think it might be a little bit more now, right? I mean, there's crypto politics. I think culture is the fastest growing. And then like financials.
4: Can you make an argument that culture betting is good for society as well? Or is that more of an entertainment?
5: I think figuring out whether albums are going to succeed or not, people are like fanatics and passionate about it. But you ask a lot of these people like, hey, do you trade financial markets like S&P? And they're like, no, because I don't gamble. They're just like, what do you mean by that? When we launched weather, people were like, oh my God, people are weather gambling and stuff like that. And you ask those traders, they're like the most sophisticated, hardcore researchers. They're like scraping satellite data. They tell you we don't trade in financial markets because it's gambling. And he's like, what do you mean by that? He's like, well, the game is rigged against us. There is no shot for us to beat the Wall Street hedge funds, et cetera. Whereas here, I can do research. I've spent already copious amounts of time reading and getting informed. And I can like make money on it. They're participating in a financial market where they can have an edge.
4: When I look at your numbers, your trades, it looks like roughly 90% of the trades are in sports right now. So you've kind of become a sports betting site, at least for now. So talk about the benefits and risks of being that sports heavy, whether gambling addiction is a problem you think about much, whether you want to diminish your share of sports betting, et cetera.
5: So sports, actually, the share is going down over time pretty fast. So the other categories are actually growing faster than sports.
4: But that's natural, because if sports is 90 and the others are small, growing fast, I mean, you can double from 1 to 2 in a month.
5: They're still pretty big. Don't forget, we're very big, right? So the 10% is still very big. I want to kind of draw a distinction between this and gambling first. And I think that's very, very important. There is speculation in all financial markets. So, you know, when you look at the percentage of, you know, hedging versus speculation in any derivatives markets like grain futures or commodity futures or stock options, it tends to be very tilted towards speculation. And the reason you want speculation is you want liquidity. Without speculation, you don't get liquidity in any of these markets. Now, the thing about speculation is that speculation has similarities to gambling, right? Like, you're putting money to make more money on something you don't control, right? That's basically the definition of gambling in a lot of states. And that's why historically, you know, every time there's a new financial instrument or more means of access, like when Robinhood came around, it was like, oh, you know, gambling in the stock market. Or when grain futures got legalized in the US, I don't know if you know this, but they got legalized via a Supreme Court decision, which was like, is this gambling or is this a financial instrument? People used to call grain futures gambling.
6: The model is fundamentally structurally different. Sportsbooks make money off the backs of losses of their customers.
4: Here again is Nicole Kagan, Kalshi's chief contract writer.
6: The incentive that they have is to not pay out their winners and to constrain their winners from continuing to trade through their book and to profit off the losses of the people that aren't doing so well. Kalshi is an exchange. We're not the house. We don't set the odds and we don't make money when people lose. The second thing to say is we offer a legitimate hedging instrument for institutions that want to hedge. For instance, you can imagine you're a collegiate athletics department. We've had some of them reach out to us about this. They, at the end of a season, if they're very successful, will owe their coach, let's say, a $10 million bonus. They have no way of hedging out that risk. What they end up doing is they end up purchasing expensive insurance contracts. But realistically, the other thing that they are able to do via prediction markets that they haven't been able to do before is to hedge out that position. Collegiate athletic associations can't trade on their own teams. On our platform, there are trading prohibitions. But there are third parties that we've seen emerge, like GamePoint Capital, for example, that help with this risk transfer. For the first time, they have a tool to hedge out their direct exposure, whose incentive is totally parametric, which means that we pay out if the thing happens and we don't pay out if the thing does not happen. We talk about sports a lot, but actually this has the ability to disrupt many industries. I think insurance broadly is one. If you live in Key West in Florida and you have a hurricane, traditional insurers might think of many reasons not to pay you out. Perhaps it's not the hurricane that damaged your home, but maybe it's the flooding. And for some reason that is delinked from the hurricane. We don't care about that at all. On our platform, if the hurricane happens and is classified at whatever magnitude the hurricane is, whatever strength level, then we will just pay you out because it happened.
5: The key thing is, it's less about whether there's speculation or not in the market and more so about the business model. One business model is a business model that seeks out losers and then blocks winners. They do not want price discovery to happen naturally. The other one is a model that's geared towards price discovery. You want the smart people. Now, does that mean that second model, like the Kalshi model or financial markets model, has no risks? The answer is no, right? They have risks. In my view, it's like there's irresponsible gambling and there's also irresponsible trading. You know, how many times have you heard of people losing their house over options trading, especially with zero day expiry options or futures or active day trading of stocks? And prediction markets present similar risks. And I think we have a responsibility as a platform, which is part of why we have this regulatory first approach, to monitor those risks and make sure that we don't let people kind of fall off the cliff.
4: So how far does that responsibility go?
7: Wherever the sheep accumulate in the world of markets, the wolves go there.
4: Nearly 20 states have already taken legal or regulatory action against prediction markets. Coming up next time, in part 2 of the series, we will hear from a former CFTC chairman who thinks Kalshi may be on shaky ground.
8: This will end up debated and discussed amongst 9 individuals in a small conference room in Washington, D.C., and that's called the Supreme Court.
4: That's next time on the show. Until then, take care of yourself. And if you can, someone else too.
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11: From WBZ Chicago, it's This American Life. I'm Ira Glass. I recently heard this podcast that was so exciting to hear because it felt like the people who did it invented something completely new, which is so rare. And it's like, I feel like they took what shows like ours do and then just pushed it further and further until it became something else. And I want to play you some of that show today. It's by somebody who I had never heard of before. His name is Sarah Quevedo, and the series is called Reaching Out. It's made by Futuro Studios. And as you'll hear, like at some point years ago, it seems like Sarah started recording nearly all of his personal conversations, including like these especially like passive-aggressive conversations with his twin brother that get more interesting and complicated the further you get into the series. And it's just, I don't know, real messy life captured on recordings in a way that is rare to hear. And then Sarah also invented this way to do narration that at first when you hear it, you're like, what's happening? And then, I really came to love it. And the show is ambitious. I don't know if I've heard another podcast that tries to capture a person's life as completely as this one does. And like just what it feels like to be alive right now. So we're going to excerpt some of the show today. That's going to be the whole hour. And I just want to say, stay with it. I guarantee it pays off. Here's Sarah.
12: On February 15th, 2020, Connor calls you to ask if you want to look for your birth father. You do not record this conversation. This is notable, if only because so much of your life has been recorded. Moments far less consequential than this. You're in Connor's fourth birthday. A school performance. You play a scared rabbit. Your only line.
13: I think we're alive.
14: Don't worry, we'll just go back where we came.
15: Which way did we come?
12: A house party when you were 16, when you first began to record yourself.
16: I review people and I talk to them about whatever I want to talk about. And since it's about like me and it's about things I do, like I figure I should record this.
12: There is a price for what we choose to remember and what we choose to forget. If you had known how this would all turn out, maybe you would have recorded everything. Or if you'd known the cost, maybe you would not have recorded anything at all. On February 15th, 2020, your brother calls you to ask if you want to look for your birth father. But there is no record of that call. There is, however, a recording of the call you make a few days later.

0: one doctor who was willing to go against, you know, everyone else. And yeah. So I think that the whole point of this is to find dexamethasones, not ivermectins. If there's a drug that someone thinks might work for a disease and it's snake oil and it's not working, we want to study it. We want to prove that it doesn't work. If there's a drug that looks kind of promising, but no one's studying it, we want to study it and prove that it does work. We just want to prove that they work or they don't work.
1: So do you feel like what you're doing, do you feel like, oh, this existing medical system needs to be respected, it needs to be shored up, and it's like you're trying to like fix a part of it that's wrong? Or do you feel like it's like, no, the existing systems are failing us in these key ways, we can't be bogged down by them, like I'm building a whole new thing here?
0: Yeah, I think where my mind is that I think I'm still so appreciative for what doctors do for patients, and that doctors bring just this laser focus on helping the person in front of them. I'm so grateful for that. I'm so grateful for all the things that our biomedical system has figured out are true. Like, this drug works for this disease. Like, I'm so grateful for that. So I don't want to break down any of that. Like, I want everything about our doctors caring about patients and the relationship. And I want everything about all the known knowns, like where we know this drug works for this disease. I think what I really, really want to bring forward is uncovering the unknowns. So that way those doctors can use that unknown, can become a known, so it can be easy for them to use it. I don't want to create some crazy new system where patients are picking drugs off AI. Like, I want to use AI so we can find out what we can elevate to the level that a doctor feels comfortable. Like, wow, that steroid actually could be useful for this thing. Huh, never would have thought about it. But you know what? They did a clinical trial and it worked. So like, I'm going to do that. So in my opinion, it's not about breaking down the system. It's about enabling the system to do exactly what it's trying to do, but that we're caught up in these assumptions that I think we have around what we know and what we don't know. And I think we're certain, we're very good at what we know. Like, I believe everything we know in the system is rock solid. I think we're just not as good at understanding what we know to be not the case versus what we just don't know at all. Like the amount of our, and actually there's a term for it that the computer scientists use, and that's the ignorome, which is basically the things we don't know about medicine. Like, the ignorome, I think, is a lot bigger than most of us in medicine want to appreciate. And I think if we can be a part of uncovering the ignorome and making it less ignoramus or whatever it is, then I think that that's where we can serve medicine, doctors, patients, and not to try to, you know, break it down. And it's really about, you know, lifting things up.
1: Yeah. Look, you've already been doing miraculous work. At the same time, I can't help thinking about this other Radiolab story that we did. I don't know, it was like a year or two ago, about this ICU doctor named Blair Bigham, who was kind of like you, was like the annoying patient relative. And the story is kind of about him watching his dad basically contract cancer and die. And his takeaway from that experience was like, we don't need more hope. We don't need more like Hail Marys at the end. We need more dignity. Like, we glamorize doing everything we can, you know, because we want to like keep the people we love alive. But actually the reality is like those last ditch efforts like tend to make things worse for the patient, for the family, for the hospital. And now it's funny because I'm talking to you and I feel like you have the exact opposite, 180 degrees different takeaway. fight, never say die, like try every drug in every pharmacy. I just don't even know, like, how do you square those two things?
0: So I actually think that during this discussion, I think you've actually sort of opened my eyes a little bit, just because you sort of like highlighted to me, I just told you the three most special months of my life were the last 3 months of my mom's life when we weren't fighting for a treatment. Yet I just try to extend other people's lives with the drugs we already have in my own. And so I think everything's context dependent. And I mean, if I think that what he said is conceptually correct, but I think that when you feel it, when you experience it, especially when you experience like the positive side, when you do make it, it creates a new sort of value that you put on if you do get extra time. But of course, this, at the end of the day, this is like philosophical around like individual versus collective societal. Like, you know, there are people that will say like, I want to die at 70 years old because I don't want society to have to take on my burden. Like, even if I'm not sick, like I just should die at 70 years old so society doesn't have to pay for my costs. Yeah. And then there's other people who are like, we're only on this earth once. Like I'm going to like squeeze out all the time I can get, you know, I'm going to live as long as I can get. I don't think that I'm sort of on either camp. I think you can, you know, be reasonable and decide. I mean, I should also share about a patient recently that, that I had helped to discover a repurposed drug for. And I mean, it got him out of the ICU. And I remember sitting with my team and jumping up and down. And like, when we got the news that he was responding to this medicine, it was like literally—
1: What was the sickness he had?
0: He has Castleman, the same exact subtype that I have.
1: Wow.
0: It was just, I was so excited. I remember I cried tears of joy. I was so happy that we found this drug for Paul. And the next couple of weeks went by and, you know, he kept getting better. And he got out of the hospital and I got in touch with him and he explained to me, David, this drug got me out of the hospital. It turned everything around to save my life. But I feel horrible on it. It makes me nauseous. I'm vomiting all the time. Like, it just controlling my disease, but I don't like the way that I'm living. And he was a 70-year-old gentleman and he decided to go off that medicine for the exact reason you mentioned, Latif, is I want to spend the time that I've got with my kids and with my wife.
1: Yeah.
0: And I was like, Paul, but we already found something for you and it got you out. Like, we've shown that we can do it. Like, let's try another one. And he said, no, David, I don't want to. Wow. And then the two of us just cried, you know, tears of sadness, you know, cried tears of joy before that, cried tears of sadness, but it was okay. Like, this was his decision. Like, he knew that if he put me on the case, he knew that I was going to be all in, and he knew that I'd been able to do it once before. Like, but he told me he didn't want to. I was very sad, but I felt that it was absolutely the right thing, and I 100% respected it. I understood that, like, for him at this moment in his life, that was the right decision. And he passed away a few days later.
1: So you're saying it needs to be personal. It needs to be case by case.
0: Yeah. Maybe that's the big takeaway, is that it seems like everyone wants to tell us what everyone else's decision should be. So like, it's best for society for you to do this, or it's selfish of you for you to do this. But I think that maybe that's the real fundamental thing this comes down to. It's gotta be that patient's decision.
1: This episode was reported by me, Latif Nasser, produced by Maria Paz Gutierrez, edited by Pat Walters, and fact-checked by Natalie Middleton.
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4: Welcome to the Curiosity Squad, a production of WLRH. I'm Alex Hall. This week, we're celebrating our first birthday with a live show featuring many of the people who have shared their curiosities with us over the past year. We'll do our best to get through ghost hunting, tornadoes, natural world, rockets, sports, and a whole heck of a lot more. We've also got local information from the Land Trust of North Alabama, Geek Out Huntsville, and the Von Braun Astronomical Society to help you plan plenty of fun things for your week. So there's lots coming up. I'm looking out of the studio window, and we have a big crowd that are just waiting to tell you all of their curious stories. So that's all just ahead. But first, the news.
5: Of an American woman on death row. Frank Strada said it was in the best interest of the state that he should stand down pending an independent review. Sean Dilley reports.
6: Krista Pike was 18 when she and her boyfriend tortured and killed classmate Colleen Slemmer. She spent more than 30 years behind bars after becoming the youngest woman to be sentenced to death. A last-minute reprieve was overturned by the U.S. Supreme Court, but the execution failed after two unsuccessful attempts by state workers to administer lethal doses of pentobarbital. Ms. Pike's lawyers said they believe the drug was injected wholly or partly into her body rather than into her bloodstream. They say the 50-year-old is now in a coma in hospital.
5: Ethiopian federal troops and allied local militias have entered the capital of Tigray province, Mekele, after Tigrayan forces reportedly withdrew from the city. There are reports that Mekele may be under the full control of Ethiopian troops after TPLF soldiers fled in military trucks. Witnesses speak of widespread looting. 10 days ago, the TPLF launched a violent push for greater autonomy. On Thursday, its leader vowed to wage a guerrilla campaign. The Houthi authorities, who control Yemen's capital city, say it was hit by 26 Saudi airstrikes on Saturday. Meanwhile, reports from within Saudi Arabia say flames and smoke have been spotted at an oil company facility. Here's Paul Moss.
7: It was in July that fighting reignited between the Houthis, who are aligned with Iran, and Saudi Arabia, which backs the official government of Yemen. Then on Thursday, the Houthis for the first time said the capital, Sana'a, had been attacked by Saudi aircraft. And now they've reported an even bigger strike. But Saudi Arabia also seems to have been hit, with smoke and flames apparently billowing from an Aramco oil facility. Aramco is majority owned by the Saudi state, so it represents a symbolic as well as strategic target.
5: Tens of thousands of Spaniards have been marching through Madrid and more than 50 other towns and cities, demanding action on the country's housing crisis. In Valencia, scuffles broke out as demonstrators used metal barriers to force their way through police lines. From Madrid, here's Guy Hedgeco.
8: Protesters' anger was further fueled by the fact that on Friday, Parliament rejected a series of measures presented by the left-wing coalition of Pedro Sanchez, aimed at improving conditions for those renting property. The legislation included preventing the eviction of vulnerable people, clamping down on the buying of properties by investors, and introducing the automatic renewal of rental contracts. But parties on the right opposed these policies, warning they would tip the legal balance against landlords. Since his parliamentary defeat, Mr. Sanchez has been considering calling a snap election.
5: Guy Hedgeco reporting. World news from the BBC. The German president, Frank-Walter Steinmeier, has warned that his country's democracy is being threatened by extremists spreading disinformation. In his speech on German Unity Day, Mr. Steinmeier said his country risked repeating the divisions seen in the pre-Second World War Weimar Republic. He blamed disinformation campaigns, as he put it, concocted by Kremlin trolls, German far-right extremists, or even delusional left-wing authoritarian figures. The governing centrist bloc, which is pro-Europe and pro-Ukraine, is set to win Latvia's general election. Exit polls put Prime Minister Andris Kullberg's United List well ahead, with more than 35% of the vote. He's already ruled out a coalition with the populist Latvia First, which had courted the Russian diaspora vote. Moldova has summoned the Russian ambassador after five drones and missiles crossed its border and exploded near several towns. It's the second incursion in several days. Charles Haviland reports.
9: There were no casualties from these incursions into Moldovan airspace, but the small country wedged between Ukraine and Romania has faced a surge in drone activity. The pro-EU president, Maia Sandu, said Saturday's violation showed Russia's war on Ukraine was dangerously reaching Moldova. Moscow, she said, was putting lives at risk across Europe and must be stopped. Her foreign ministry, which summoned the Russian envoy, said it urged Russia to prevent the recurrence of such grave incidents. Moldova is not in NATO, but several other nations along NATO's eastern flank are also seeing an increase in drone incursions.
5: Dozens of Egyptian journalists are staging a sit-in in Cairo, demanding the release of six colleagues whose detention rights groups say is the most serious blow to Egypt's independent media in years. The sit-in is at the Egyptian Journalist Syndicate, whose council is due to decide on Monday on further action. The six, who were arrested early in the week, all work for Matzadash, an independent media platform known for fact-checking and investigative reporting. And that's the latest BBC News.
4: 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I'm Alex Hall. We are broadcasting live today from the WLRH studios at our Curiosity Squad first birthday party, and we've been having a fabulous time. I'm excited to try and explore things without the benefit of editing. Let's find out who's with me in the studio today.
10: Hello to all the listeners. I'm Sarah Alvarado. I'm an Associate Director of Philanthropy at the Nature Conservancy. And last time you heard from me, we were rowing down the Paint Rock River.
4: I remember it.
11: Hi, I'm Casey. I do not have an organization, but I am here representing foraging and all the wonders that it entails.
12: My name's Carla Bossert. I'm a member of Rocket City Rowing Club. We spoke in January about the science of rowing, about equipment, culture, technique, and a rowing crew ideally functioning as an integrated machine. I want to share a notable activity today.
4: Oh, I'm excited to hear that. So let's kick off with you, Sarah. What's the latest exciting project that the Nature Conservancy is pursuing here in North Alabama?
10: Well, just last month, we were back at that same river we went to, but this time we were releasing lab-grown mussels back into the water. And I'd want to tell the listeners what that could mean for their drinking water.
4: So mussels, I seem to remember when we were going down the river, I learned that they help clean the water, right?
10: That's right, yeah. And here's the fact to know. One freshwater mussel can filter up to 15 gallons of water a day. And we've released thousands. So for some of these mussels, they're endemic, meaning that there's no other place on Earth that they can be found except for this river. And some are endangered and have been so for the 70s. So this is giving those species a fighting chance at survival. But for us and our communities, it means that we're potentially having water cleaned naturally ahead of it reaching our communities.
4: So when people are rowing down one of our local rivers, they're relying on the mussels really to make sure that, you know, if they get a dunking, they're not going to be spitting out horrible, yucky water, right?
10: Yes, exactly. And I'll say this, we were asked recently, are these the same mussels that I will get at a restaurant? They are not. Those are sea mussels. River mussels are toxic to humans precisely because of how much they clean for us.
4: Oh, so yes, I can imagine if they're busy taking, you know, heavy metals and other stuff out of the water, then you're not exactly going to want to serve them up on your plate. I know you also had mentioned to me that there's some new volunteer opportunities with the Nature Conservancy. How do people get involved? Tell me a bit about that.
10: Absolutely. So some of those volunteer opportunities can be helping us release those mussels back into the river. But a great way to get involved quickly is on October 17th, we're doing our Keel Mountain Preserve cleanup. It's also known as the Lost Sink Falls. It's on 5 points. All are welcome, and you can sign up at the preserve entrance.
4: And what website should people go to if they want to learn a lot more about what you're doing at the Nature Conservancy?
10: We do so much more than just mussels and water. The best place is going to nature.org/Alabama.
4: Well, I appreciate you coming in and telling us about that milestone with the mussels. In fact, Casey and I have been having a correspondence recently about our next foraging outing. And Casey had suggested that we go kayaking. What was the reason for that, Casey? Weren't we going to try and find something that you think is difficult to find?
11: Yeah, we were going to eat river mussels, but now I'm thinking... No, it is because... We are here in early fall, and we are at the very end of the season for the pawpaw. It is, depending on who you ask, North America's largest wild fruit, It is incredibly delicious. I'm going to be doing a full segment on pawpaw soon, coming up.
13: Yes,
11: stay tuned.
13: Hopefully next week, right? We'll go out and try and find something.
11: But actually, Alex, today I come to you not with information, but with demands.
13: Oh, I'm not sure I want to know this, but come on, tell me, what is it that you're demanding?
11: So, this came to me because we were talking with a coworker, and she had never been foraging before. So we went out, started walking around, and I said, "Oh, do you know what this plant is?" And she said, "Yeah, of course, that's, you know, dog fennel." And I was like, "Okay," and talked a little more, and the next one, "Do you know what this is?" "Oh yeah, that's salsify." And I said, "How do you know these things if you've never been foraging before?" And she says, "Oh, I watch a lot of videos on TikTok." I said, first of all, I'm amazed at how much you can learn from social media, things like that these days. But second of all, how long have you been watching these videos and never actually gone foraging? How long have you been listening to the radio, to me yapping about all these different cool plants, and never gone foraging? So this is my demand. If you haven't done it before, go do it. It is so much easier than people think it is. I want you to go outside. Again, early fall. Best time of year to do it in North Alabama. Go anywhere with trees. Don't go deep into the forest in some hard to reach place. Find any sidewalk with natural wild planted trees alongside it and walk around till you find something that kind of looks like a fruit or a nut. Okay?
13: Mm-hmm.
11: Then I want you to get a good way to start would be if you have a plant ID app, something like PlantNet, Google Lens, iNaturalist, take a couple pictures of it and see what it says it is. You need to spend some time figuring out, making sure you've got what you think you have, but right now there's a really good chance that the thing you found is going to be a persimmon, right? Size of a quarter to a ping pong ball, orange, really smushy. And there's nothing else you're going to have confused it with. If it's not that, you've probably got a hickory nut, a walnut. North Alabama is absolutely lousy with wild edibles right now, to the point where if you go outside and walk for 15 minutes, you've seen 100.
13: Right.
11: Like, there's no way that you haven't. And it just comes to finding something that looks neat, sitting down, spending the time it takes to figure out for sure what it is, and then give it a taste. Worst case scenario, it's yucky. And you're like, oh, I tried a new thing today.
13: Well, I think that's great. We can encourage everybody to get out. Carla, while you're rowing down the river, do you have time to even decide what trees you're rowing past?
12: We do. We're not supposed to look around. We're supposed to look and match the body right in front of us.
13: Of course, I remember that.
12: When we stop and take a break, we have places where we check for eagles. The nesting eagles on the river. We see wildlife, trees.
13: Not so much.
12: There's trees and vines and yes, but there's no time to look it up and see what we're looking at.
13: So you mentioned obviously keeping an eye on the body in front of you. I know what's been happening with Rocket City Rowing with the fall, because I know you've been out doing a few races.
12: Well, I wanted to talk about a special activity. And my reasons will become evident. On September 19th, several members of our club took part in the Tennessee River Gorge Row, sponsored by Chattanooga's Lookout Rowing Club. Our club entered three boats, each with a crew of four, to row an informal marathon, 35 kilometers from Chattanooga, starting just upstream of the Tennessee Aquarium to the Raccoon Mountain Pumped Storage Facility. The route, by the way, was through the fourth largest river gorge east of the Mississippi.
13: Goodness.
12: It was spectacular. It's protected. And to see it from boats on the water was really wonderful. It was more than a three-hour row, and every boat of the eight that entered finished.
13: 3 hours, that's a physical endurance.
12: Pretty much nonstop. Well, to hydrate, take electrolytes, and have some fuel. But yeah, it was long, and I can't imagine it now. There's a reason I wanted to talk about that. I commented in January when we talked about rowing that the diversity in our club in gender, age, we're between our 20s and our 70s, all of us, and background makes for a strong organization and an invigorating experience. But today I wanted the opportunity to highlight one crew. My crew that September day was four women with an average age of 70. And I wanted to mention that because people are surprised. We trained hard for this row, lots of meters, repeatedly in hot weather, and the training served us well. My experience as a woman in this age group, and I am the average age of our group, is that we're often discounted and underestimated. And it's not just in rowing, but we'll stick to rowing for today anyway.
13: That just sounds like an incredible story, Carla.
12: I wanted to say one thing that people might recognize. When people see us on the Tennessee River training this group, perhaps from the Whitesburg Bridge as they head to work in the very morning, early morning hours, they don't imagine that they're seeing a dauntless crew.
14: Welcome
12: of
14: to the Nature Notebook
12: women,
14: with the Land Trust of North
12: out
14: Alabama.
12: In the middle of the river.
14: Well, it's you know, that time of year
12: in
14: again.
12: Waves and weather. And so the importance of this to me is we all face challenges, and I'm finding that age brings new ones. But I'm able to navigate them now alongside others who face the same experience.
13: Wow. Yeah, I can only imagine what it's like to be, you know, working hard to work for that length of time on the river. That must be pretty amazing. I'm going to thank our contributors, Sarah and Casey and Carla, for joining me here in the studio. We're going to have to do a quick musical chairs. And while we're doing that, I'm going to bring you back to the Land Trust Nature Notebook, which is currently playing. So we almost managed that one on time. Well done, everybody.
14: Numbers in every county in the contiguous U.S. There are several other tools that the Lab of Ornithology publishes, including Merlin, an app to help birders ID their finds, and eBird, a checklist keeper whose data is utilized by researchers regularly. Some of these birds flying through will be making pit stops in our local area. Although birds will make use of cooler temperatures and better tailwinds at high altitudes, they still have to do a lot of flapping to get to Central and South America, and they will come down for several days or even a week or two to rest and refuel before getting back on their way. Migrating birds tend to follow established pathways with many other birds, and there are four or five major migration routes for birds spanning across the United States. Here in Huntsville, we happen to be at the edges of two of these pathways, so our area sees a large percentage of the migrating birds in the eastern United States. Birds like the golden-winged warbler, which are near threatened status and very difficult to find, will come through with thousands of their warbler cousins. There are several major birding areas in Madison County where a budding birder might meet with some seasoned enthusiasts to compare checklists and photos, and to sit quietly together to wait for birds to come. Hayes Nature Preserve, Montesano State Park, and the Chapman Mountain Nature Preserve are all listed as Alabama birding trails, which means they have been denoted as especially good habitat for birds. And Chapman Mountain also boasts a bird blind and birding deck that have been installed near the trailhead with accessibility in mind. Land Trust is offering three opportunities for volunteering on preserves in the next week, including both trail care and gardening work. We also have guided hikes scheduled on most weekends of the year. Find out more at landtrustnal.org. Happy trails!

0: Welcome back to the Curiosity Squad, a production of WLRH. I'm Alex Hall. We are airing this show live today from the studios during our first birthday party, and so far we're having a wonderful time. We just refilled our hot seats here in the studio, so thanks to Eric for helping me with that. And let's see who we've got here now.
1: Hi there, my name is Zeb Leffler. I am a PhD student here at the University of Alabama in Huntsville studying atmospheric science. I previously joined the show to talk to Alex about hurricane landfalls and wind forecasting.
2: And I'm Scott. I'm the founder and lead investigator of Greater Huntsville Paranormal Research. I think last we were here, we just kind of did an overview of our beliefs on the paranormal.
3: And hello, my name is Shannon Haggerty, here with Geek Out Huntsville. We do a recurring part of the Curiosity Squad, the Geek Out Locally. So the last time we were talking about local events.
0: So, Zeb, let's start with you. Last time we were talking about hurricanes, and I know that you just love anything that spins, right?
1: Yes, I do.
0: you're now looking at a different research question that relates to tornadoes. Tell me a little bit about that.
1: Absolutely. So, I'm starting my PhD in atmospheric science, and my new research topic focuses on what are known as squall lines, long lines of storms that occur here in the southeast, and a critical problem that we need to understand more here in the southeast, especially is how tornadoes can spin up and form in these long lines of storms.
0: So, you know, if we're somebody at home and you're watching the TV and they're showing you the radar and so on, what is it that we're looking for when you talk about a squall line? Is that where we see, you know, that kind of bright yellow on the edge of a storm? Is that it?
1: Typically on radar, these would be a long linear line of yellow and red colors on a radar, which indicate very heavy precipitation.
0: And why is it that we don't know about this? Like, what are the big questions you're hoping to solve?
1: One of the big questions that I'm hoping to solve is how we can improve our lead time on predicting these tornadoes within these squall lines, as many of these can spin up very fast, can catch people off guard, and occur at night. So it's important to improve our understanding, forecasting, and analysis of these tornadoes to help protect lives and properties during severe weather events.
0: So your research here, does this mean you're going to be, you know, going out in a lot of storms and checking, you know, kind of ground truthing what your models are telling you?
1: I would really hope so, to get our UAH swirl research vehicles into the field again for some squall line analysis, maybe this fall and winter.
0: Oh, that really does sound very helpful and very useful. What's your kind of timeline on hopefully having some results and things you can share?
1: I'm in the very early stages of developing my research proposal and research questions, so hopefully having some initial analysis this winter and into next spring.
0: Well, we'll definitely have you back on to learn more about that. Anything that helps us understand tornadoes, I think we'll all agree, is super important for all of us.
1: Absolutely. I'd be excited to join you again, too.
0: Yeah, that's great. Scott, great to see you again. Thanks for bringing in, you can't see this, dear listeners, but Scott bought some of his ghost hunting and paranormal gadgets in, which was lots of fun. But aren't they all about to get an outing?
2: Yeah, so 2026, just all around, has been probably our biggest year to date. We've had more investigations, more calls, more everything than we ever have. Tomorrow afternoon, actually, we're going to be over at the downtown branch of the Huntsville Public Library doing, I think, the first actual investigation there.
0: And is that going to be at night when everybody else is gone?
2: Yeah, we actually have access after close. We're going to be there from like 7 probably until like midnight.
0: So the downtown Huntsville Public Library doesn't strike me as a very, you know, old and spooky building. So have there been reports of, you know, books moving shelves?
2: I wish it were that intense. So it's really not that old of a building. It came up in 1985, but as everyone knows, downtown Huntsville has a really storied past. In some ways, it's a little macabre, a little dark, but, you know, it's that we're interested in. This is an area of Huntsville that's always been populated and always had something going on, and the library is kind of a centerpiece for that here. Librarians encounter all sorts of things, mainly spectral cats that roam the building after night and the ghost of a man who died of tuberculosis who hangs out in the service elevator.
0: Wow, I'm sitting here just processing spectral cats walking around on the stacks in the library. That is such a really amazing mental image. So, you know, you're going in and you've got various equipment with you. Are you just going to be seeing if you can pick up any unusual signals? What's your approach?
2: So we're going like all in on this one. We'll have all of our deer. Ideally, sure, we'd capture something. I think our main interest, though, is the effect that these experiences have on people. We're more of a, we take a union standpoint, you know, the blending of reality and the psyche. And I think it matters less that we capture something and more that we share the story and how it affects people and how people react to it. So,
0: Yeah. Okay. So I guess we'll have you back in after you've done your ghost hunting in the library and find out, well, what you found out.
2: Yeah.
0: Here, kitty, kitty, right? That's a As you do the trying to get the spectral cats to show up.
2: We'll have cat toys and everything.
0: Cat toys and a few laser pointers. Yeah. A few laser, absolutely. That has nerd written all over it, right?
2: Oh, yeah.
0: Which, of course, allows me to bring in Shannon. We've really valued the collaboration with the Geek Out team, you know, on bringing up Geek Out Huntsville for everybody every single week, Geek Out locally. And, you know, it occurred to me while I was thinking about this show, you know, your team combs the various diaries and calendars and is kind of trying to put things together. What is it, do you think, that really makes an event worthy of being considered a Geek Out event?
3: Well, that's a very good question, because I would say geeky is a broad umbrella, right? I mean, I think really excited interest in a specific topic really could be geeky, right? We could talk paranormal, meteorology. I mean, I'm big into sci-fi films. All of those kind of fit the geeky sphere to me. And what really qualifies, I'd say we kind of have the people who run Geek Out Huntsville just look and see, is this something that I would be interested in or people I know in this community? Because that's really the big thing we wanted to do with this group, is just sort of build that community. I know Brad talked a lot about third places not being super common in society and meeting like-minded folks. So whether it's from a large event like the Huntsville Comic and Pop Culture Expo that brings people from all over the place and impressive guests, or it's just a trivia night about anime at a local bar, and anything in between is kind of the content and programming that we look for.
0: Well, I've certainly learned about organizations and groups that I had no idea existed until Geek Out put them on my radar. The Fish Swap, of course, I think is definitely up there. The aquatics folks doing their fish swap. And then this week, in fact, you know, we'll be hearing it at the bottom of the hour. One that really had me trying really hard not to smirk and laugh while I was recording Lauren earlier this week. And this was Speed Puzzling. I'd never heard of speed puzzling, but I think that has some serious nerd qualities there. Apparently they're 500 piece puzzles, which that's actually a fairly large size. I don't know. That feels like quite a large size to speed puzzle for sure. So, you know, I've really learned a lot from listening to the different Geek Out events. If somebody is listening to this and they feel that they have an event that's super geeky, is there a way that they can reach out to you guys and kind of say, hey, you know, I'm this is what we're doing. Can we talk about this?
3: Yeah, I would say we're totally open to any ideas like that. You could go to geekouthuntsville.com or on any of the social media pages that Geek Out Huntsville runs, like Facebook, Instagram. Just a simple DM, I think, would get the ball rolling there.
0: Well, earlier on today, when everybody came in for the birthday party, we also had Joe Iacuzzo here from the Alabama Steam Fest, which is coming up in a couple of weeks. We'll be doing a piece about that on the show. And I think he's been trying to encourage many of the organizations that he's met here at our first anniversary party to take a booth at the Steam Fest and encourage some of our younger listeners and obviously younger members of our community to get engaged in many of these geeky pastimes, I guess. So Scott, how would people get involved with the Huntsville, the Great Huntsville Paranormal? What's the best website for them to go to?
2: It's got to be hsvparanormal.com. You can find us also on basically any social media platform at hsvparanormal. We're having an in-person event on October 11th at the Deep Comets Games and Toys. Starts at 7 p.m., free to attend. We're going to be sharing some early footage from the library. We'll do a live premiere at the library, too, of that same video.
0: Well, that sounds really exciting. And Zeb, if anybody's curious about your research, where's a good spot for them to go and look?
1: A good place for anything severe weather research related would be to look up the UAH SWIRL website, hooked to the main UAH atmospheric science pages.
0: Well, lots to digest there. Ghosts in the library, tornado score lines, and of course our wonderful Geek Out Huntsville team that help us out every week. Well, Geek Out Huntsville, Geek Out Locally is coming on up, so thank you so much to our guests. We're going to have another game of musical chairs. 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Thank you.
4: I'm Lauren Jones with Geek Out Huntsville, and this is Geek Out Locally on WLRH. Monday, October 5th, the Huntsville game developers are meeting up at High Ground Hobbies at 6:30 p.m. Local developers, artists, and other creative folks get together to talk game development, share projects, and generally nerd out about making games. Because playing a game is fun, but figuring out how somebody actually made the thing, that's where the rabbit hole begins. Tuesday, October 6th, you can take that rabbit hole all the way around the planet without leaving Huntsville. Gigaparts is hosting DXing Touring the World from Your Shack from 6 to 7:30 p.m. in the radio area. DXing is the art of making radio contacts with people in distant places, so your radio setup can have a better passport than you do. Wednesday, October 7th, Makers Local 256 is hosting its monthly repair cafe from 6:30 to 9:30 p.m. Bring something broken and see if you can figure out how to fix it instead of immediately declaring trash. It's electronics, tools, troubleshooting, basically CPR for your stuff. Also, on Wednesday, October 7th, North Alabama board gamers are gathering at JC's House of Cards. If you've ever played a board game that somehow turned into a three-hour negotiation, a minor diplomatic incident, and a friendship stress test, you already understand the assignment. Then we hit Friday, October 9th, when the Huntsville Gem and Mineral Society's annual show opens at JC's Community Building on Airport Road. The show runs Friday, October 9th from 10 to 6, Saturday from 10 to 6 as well, and Sunday, October 11th from 10 to 5. There will be gems, minerals, fossils, fluorescent specimens, geode cracking, fossil digging, gemstone panning, and an 8-foot T-Rex skeleton. Then Saturday, October 10th, NerdZilly is taking over the first floor connector at Low Mill for a Halloween RPG fest from 11 a.m. to 5 p.m. It's tabletop gaming in basically every flavor. Dungeons & Dragons, Pathfinder, Starfinder, Vampire the Masquerade, Dread, miniature painting, vendors, costumes, and a kids' gaming table. It's less choose your adventure and more choose several adventures and lose track of time. Also on Saturday, October 10th, Twitch HSV is bringing its local gaming and creator meetup back to High Ground Hobbies. There will be casual gaming, Mario Kart and Smash Brothers tournaments, local creators and community members, plus a charity live stream. So this week, you've got game building, talking to strangers around the world, resurrecting broken electronics, collecting prehistoric rocks, rolling dice, and throwing virtual bananas at your friends. As always, schedules can shift, so checking details ahead of time never hurts. I'm Lauren Jones with Geek Out Huntsville. Remember, the real endgame is finding increasingly specific ways to have fun.

0: Welcome back to the Curiosity Squad, a production of 89.3 FM WLRH here in Huntsville. I'm Alex Hall, and we are live in the studio today for a special birthday party edition of this show to celebrate our first birthday. Yes, that's been, 52 hours of curious programming. We've had a wonderful time today visiting with listeners and past contributors and exploring many, many curious things. I'm thrilled to be joined live in studio by three of our past contributors. And who do we have here?
1: My name is Jose Betancourt, and I am the photography professor here at UAH. And the first time I saw you, we talked about the history of photography, and I said something about a person, Charles Piazzi Smythe, and you were like, I know him, so.
0: I'm excited to explore that.
2: Hey, so I'm Anthony DeStefano, and I'm with the Von Braun Astronomical Society as an astronomer, but also a space environments engineer at Marshall Space Flight Center. And the last time we spoke, I talked about the SpaceX Falcon 9 upper stage lunar impact plume observation that I had done back in August.
0: That's right. That was your journey over to Mississippi.
2: Yeah.
3: And hey, everybody. My name is Mariah Fordham. I'm the general manager of Newterra Compost. And the last few times I've been here, we've been talking about landfill diversion.
0: So as you mentioned, Jose, when we first met, I think I asked you the question I ask a lot of people, which is, what are you curious about? And you shared with me that you believe an ancestor of yours, and get me, see if I get this right, helped the Scottish Astronomer Royal, Charles Piazzi Smythe, when he was exploring the idea of sticking telescopes on the top of mountains. But he was also a photographer, right?
1: That's right. So he ends up going down to Tenerife. That's where my family's from. And he ends up deciding on a stereoscopic camera. So he takes a stereoscopic camera down to document his expedition, but he goes into the streets of Puerto de la Cruz, which is the actual streets where, you know, I could actually say that's where my great-great-grandfather was living, you know, where my family was born. So I actually, through research, found that he needed people to help him build stone walls to protect the telescopes, because as they went up to higher altitudes, it was very windy and dusty, and so they ended up with tents that needed protection. My great-great-grandfather was a stonemason. And so this is where it all comes from. It's, you know, this idea, like, how do I find my family through these photographs? But of course, I ended up with a project where I would re-photograph the exact places where Piazzi Smythe took his stereographic pictures.
0: So you use stereographic photographs too?
1: I did. I used it's not the wet plate collodion process, which would have been a nightmare for
0: Messy.
1: Me, but it was a 120 film. It was a Sputnik stereo camera from Russia back in the 60s. I think they were producing these in the 60s. And I took that and I followed his footsteps, literally, took pictures of the same angles and just brought back this interesting, you know, project. But in the meantime, I was sneaking into archives to try to figure out where the family lived and, you know, all the details to try to tie it in. The first photograph I actually saw from Piazzi Smythe were three men. There was an interpreter, there was Piazzi Smythe, and there was a local person. And I thought, this could be him. This is the street that I proved was where he lived, where Pedro lived, my great-great-grandfather.
0: And so do you know yet if that photograph is Pedro?
1: Coming soon. So this is the thing, is like, should I put out the book now? That was always the question. And I've decided to put out the book.
0: Okay,
1: and
0: awesome.
1: We'll continue to, you know, find that small detail.
0: I love it. I love that you were just so curious about your family, but all of this connection, this wonderful connection with science, with stereoscopic photography, and then this incredible project. I'm excited to see to really see the book. And, you know, photography, I know that Anthony also does photography. You bought some of your astrophotos for us to see today. And, you know, after we spoke, I was interested in, you'd mentioned this model that you had created to do with, you know, the impact, the dust on the moon. And I went looking, and then I discovered something very, very special that you had recently been awarded NASA's Silver Snoopy Award. And I've got the hairs going up on the back of my neck now because I can see it on your collar. Tell me about that. That's such a special thing.
2: Yes. So this was a recent award, the Silver Snoopy. And I, as you mentioned, received this for the Lunar Meteoroid Ejecta Engineering Model. We affectionately call it LMEME. And it's a model that I've developed over the past, six, 7 years. And this replaces an Apollo-era model called SP8013. So you can still look it up yourself. It's still out there. But this LMEME model is used for helping to design hardware for crewed missions to the lunar surface.
0: So the reason that the astronauts wanted to recognize this is, of course, it directly impacts their safety, right? What was that like? Tell me a bit more about the ceremony. And it's just really exciting.
2: Yeah, so the award was presented on July 29th, earlier this summer, and we were able to invite family and friends to this. This was at Marshall's Activities Building, for anyone who's familiar. And thankfully, my parents were able to come down from Minnesota. So I was very happy that they were able to do that. And the Silver Snoopy, it's also called the Astronaut Award. And it's given to less than 1% of the NASA workforce by the astronauts themselves. And so, kind of talking a little bit about the LMEME model, I went through a lot of kind of self-taught, nature of going through, astrodynamics, spherical trigonometry, which I don't even know was a thing, software engineering. And so I had to make a lot of decisions with this model because it's just no one's really updated it, before. And so I had to prove to myself that I really understood what was going on because this, as we've been mentioning, is going to be used for these crewed vehicles to go to the lunar surface.
0: And, which astronaut was there? Did you get to meet somebody?
2: Yes. So it's Raja Shari. He was there, and he actually gave us some really neat insight I haven't really heard of, so I really wanted to share with everyone about this. And so he mentioned that one of the questions that he gets quite often is, how do you know it's safe to get on the rocket, right? Like, you think about that, and these things aren't infallible. They can have oopsies, right, that we've seen, like with shuttle. And so he told us he honestly doesn't know. Like, he's getting on this rocket, and he's putting full trust into us, the engineers who are building this thing, and he just implicitly, without a doubt, just stands and gets onto this rocket, and he's okay with that. And so he, mentioned to us from the bottom of his heart that he thanked us on the behalf of the other astronauts and their families, that we argue for them and ask the questions on their behalf when no one else does, to keep the spacecraft safe. So we cannot go to the moon or Mars without, significant sacrifices.
0: That's amazing. That's amazing. Well, congratulations, Anthony, and thank you for sharing that with us.
2: Thank you.
0: It's really wonderful. Mariah, you bought composting bins here so that we're busy composting all the yummy pizza boxes today. What's been going on? How is the citizenry of Huntsville doing with its composting?
3: Yeah, much like today, the citizenry of Huntsville is doing very well composting. They are doing a great job sort of adopting it as a service. We've got quite a few residents, schools, and local businesses on board. They're working towards more landfill diversion. It's going great.
0: And I know that, particularly you're excited when you can get, the schools on board. I know you had the Montessori school at the beginning of your adventure here. Have you been able to work with any more schools since then?
3: Yeah, perfect tee up. We've actually got the New Century Technology High School on board. Those students are incredibly interested in how they have an impact on the world around them. And so they loved being able to participate in composting. They were doing it before us, and now they're doing it with us, and we can do it even bigger.
0: Oh, that's great. You're going to have to start having a dashboard, I think, so that it kind of encourages the different schools to be competing. Oh, you do.
3: We do.
0: You do
3: have
0: a dashboard. Yay.
3: Yeah. And so actually, I did crunch some numbers earlier today, and the residents and businesses of Madison County have diverted over 10,000 pounds of organic waste since we started servicing Madison County.
0: 10,000 pounds.
3: 10,000.
0: That is a lot.
3: Yeah,
0: that
3: absolutely
0: is a lot. And so, in terms of how much of the what percentage is, I mean, do you know kind of what percentage of waste that is from Madison County?
3: Not specifically from Madison County. Generally, we know that about 24 to 27% of the landfill waste is organic. So that does include sort of your greens and browns from your yard, but also the food waste as well.
0: Well, this has been fascinating. I mean, we've got so many stories to follow up. We need to find out if Jose found his ancestor. And I know we're going to be talking about space nuclear power at some point, right, Anthony? And yeah. There's always fun to have with Mariah at New Terra. If you've not been over there on their glass drops, you should. Next up is our Sky and Space Update from the Von Braun Astronomical Society.
4: This is your Sky and Space Update for the week of October 5th. I'm Eric Slikowski, a volunteer with the Von Braun Astronomical Society. We lose a little bit under 13 minutes of sunlight this week, with Sunday at 11 hours and 30 minutes. Sunrise is at 6:43 a.m. on Monday and at 6:47 a.m. on Sunday. Sunset goes from 6:26 p.m. to 6:18 p.m. The moon is a 28% waning crescent on Monday. New moon occurs on Saturday, October 10th. Note, this is always a great time to look for the dimmer stars and deep sky objects. Mercury is only visible for a few minutes before the sun sets in the west. Venus is now much lower than Mercury in the sky, setting at 7:02 p.m. at the beginning of the week and by 6:33 p.m. by the end of the week. Saturn rises in the east in the constellation Cetus as early as 6 p.m. on Sunday. It's a good position for viewing, rising highest around midnight. Mars is rising in the east a little earlier each night around 1:15 a.m., Mars will be 1.2 degrees south of the moon on Monday and less than half a degree from the Beehive star cluster in Cancer on Friday the 11th. Jupiter rises in Leo around 2:30 a.m. this week, getting a little earlier each night. If you located Capricornus last week and you look below it, you'll find a dim constellation, Microscopium, named after the microscope. It seems odd to find such a modern scientific instrument adjacent to Capricornus, the 4,000-year-old Babylonian sea goat. It turns out that the ancient Near East and Mediterranean civilizations didn't pay much attention to this dim region of stars. The great Greco-Roman astronomer Ptolemy listed them as, quote, unformed stars, meaning he didn't think they looked like anything, perhaps because the microscope would not be invented for 1,500 years. Well, unlikely, because the stars don't look like a microscope to me either. Turns out this constellation is one of 14 named by a French astronomer, Nicolas Louis Lacaille, who went to South Africa in 1750 to chart the southern skies. He named 14 of our modern 88 constellations, including Horologium, the clock, Telescopium, astronomer, Nicolas Louis Lacaille, who went to South Africa in 1750 to chart the southern skies. He named 14 of our modern 88 constellations, including Horologium, the clock, Telescopium, the telescope, and Reticulum, the crosshairs in a telescope.

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1: Welcome back to the Curiosity Squad, a production of 89.3 FM, WLRH here in Huntsville. I'm Alex Hall. Today, we're hosting a live show from our studios on the UAH campus in celebration of our first birthday. And outside on the on-air studio window, I can see folks hanging out listening to the show. We've all had plenty of wonderful pizza from Veloce Pizza, and we've had some great cake too. Coming up in our final segment, we have another group of contributors who are each going to be talking about, well, things in the sky. So this is going to be fun and wild. So let's figure out who have we got here.
2: Hi, I'm Doug Aguilar, and I'm here to introduce the community to the Huntsville Area Rocketry Association, or better known as HARA.
3: I'm Bill Brown, and I do high-altitude balloons for STEM activities.
4: Hi, I'm Rich Hoffman. I'm the executive board member for Society for Scientific Study of UFOs.
1: This is great. I'm really excited about this. Rich, we're going to kick off with you. So, you know, my Facebook feed gets full of all kinds of stuff. And I noticed over the last month or so, some really interesting images coming across, people talking about something they were seeing in the sky. I assume you know all about this.
4: Well, if you're talking about the release from the Pentagon of the objects, and that's what I'm not very clear on, which one yours is.
1: Well, maybe that's what it was if there was video material in that.
4: there are, right now, they've released 450 sensitive files. They're no longer classified, declassified. And then there's about 134 videos that have been released. And a lot of people are looking at those videos that have been released. And many of them are of balloons and various other things that are in the skies that people misinterpret. And these are like being provided to them by pilots and other military personnel.
1: Yeah, I think I saw somebody mention that one of them was like an airship of some kind, a stratospheric airship. So tell me, how does your organization go about looking at something like that and trying to figure out what the terrestrial possibilities could be?
4: Well, first off, we're looking at the videos, and the videos are lacking metadata, which doesn't give me anything in terms of the time, location, the date, or a lot of other things, right? Yeah. So, I mean, now you're looking at a video clip, which, by the way, is also redacted, and they've cut out all the metadata around so you can't really analyze it. It's just you might see a light that's moving around. You're told that it was in Oman or something of that nature, but you don't get any details. When we investigated the Nimitz case that happened in 2004, we had interviews because we knew 17 different people we could talk to. We actually had multiple sensors, and we were able to look at that. You don't have that with these.
1: So
4: and
1: really,
4: in fact, most of these things are unresolved because they don't have data either.
1: Yeah, so that sounds like actually, although there's been a lot of fanfare over releasing all of this data, it's kind of not particularly useful.
4: Scientifically, it's not useful. What's going along with it, however, is that there have been a release of about 256 files, which have historical significance because it tells you what was going on in the early days of the project, and you can listen to auditory files as well that are from key people back then. So we're learning a lot historically, not learning as much from the video.
1: Okay. So it's helping you fill in gaps in the past, things that you thought might be going on, and try and put some things in context.
4: Correct.
1: Oh, okay. So it does have some help. Well, that's pretty good. It feels like naturally we would go talk to Doug or Bill now, because obviously they're involved in things that go into the sky. Bill, I know you've had a balloon shot down, right?
3: I was working with a group in Illinois, and it was a team of students and ham radio operators that wanted to launch a balloon around the world, and so I shared my software and was advising them. And I was tracking the balloon every day as it goes around the world. It went around the world six times at around 40,000 feet. And it's a little party balloon, a little tiny transmitter that costs about $150. And you remember the China spy balloon incident?
1: When was that?
3: Big balloon flies over the United States, everybody's freaking out. And they think it's a UFO at first, and then they send up the fighter jets, and then they find out it's a gigantic spy balloon from China.

0: They shoot it down over the coast of South Carolina. And a week later, they turned off all the filters in their radar. Now they're seeing birds and little party balloons, everything. And our little balloon that's flying around from the Chicago group is now over the Yukon. And I thought, well, it should be showing up any minute now, and I'm tracking it. Sunlight, it's solar powered, totally solar powered. Weighs a half an ounce. And nothing happened. I didn't see anything. Then I noticed the news broadcast saying, potential UFO or China spy balloon shot down over the Yukon. And I go, whoa. And turned out it was their balloon. The student's balloon was shot down by a Sidewinder missile that cost over $500,000. All they had to do was fly really close to the balloon and they would have popped it. But wow. They also spent another $1 million searching the mountains of the Yukon in the winter to see what they could find. But I'm certain it was all vaporized.
1: Oh, my goodness. And it was interesting you mentioned that they adjusted, like, their radar and other things began showing up. I know, Rich, you've mentioned that before, that sometimes you've got to be kind of careful about what you find and what you see, and it's really dependent on what you're using to look at things.
2: Yeah, if you're looking for something, you might have a situation, especially when you're in the military, you're looking for... They were looking for fast-moving missiles, not slow-moving balloons. Mm-hmm. And then in addition to that, their filters on them would discriminate and cut out a lot of stuff so they could focus on other things. And so that's part of what the changes that they had to make to their equipment is so that now they can pick up those things that are slow moving or potentially doing something.
1: And I can see how if you don't really know what the equipment was set at, to your point about the metadata, then it must be really hard to know what you're looking at.
0: And we've educated NORAD, and we now have a website where they could see all of our balloons that are flying. And NORAD checks that website before they decide to scramble the jets.
2: Yes.
1: Oh, well, I guess that's useful for you too, Rich.
2: It
1: right?
2: is useful for us because now we won't have we'll be able to help discriminate that.
1: Yeah. So I know you, Doug, with HARA, you have to get permission to fly your rockets, right? Tell me a bit about that and about how you interact with the airspace.
3: Yeah. So one of our members reaches out to the FAA every year. We get a certification from for our airspace on our field. From the FAA, and we submit the paperwork, and we get a waiver. And then every time we launch at our field, we have a waiver of 10,000 feet. So they give us a specific number and call number, and I call the two towers the tower in Huntsville and the tower in Birmingham to tell them to activate our waiver for the day. And so we are allowed to launch up to 10,000 feet in our field. So we invite anybody out that likes to launch rockets. Come on, join us.
1: And you just had an open house, right? Tell me, did you meet lots of people? What was the general impression?
3: Yeah, this is great. We're trying to broaden our horizon, get the community interested in launching rockets with us. So this is the second year we did it at Gigaparts. We go out and have a big exhibit in their classroom. We do all sorts of different types of rockets. We have anywhere from kid-sized rockets to one of our members does hybrid rockets with nitrous tanks. Another member, he builds his own motors, solid rocket motors. So whatever your interest is in rocketry or building something to launch, we showcase that to the community to get people interested in something that they want to come out and join us.
1: Well, one would hope here in the Rocket City we have people that are interested in rockets. And I know we were talking earlier, Bill, and you mentioned a project that involves rockets and balloons, right? That has a special name.
0: We had a Project Halo rocket, and it was called a Raccoon.
1: Oh, I love that, Raccoon.
0: And James Van Allen used to send these up from boats, and that's what we did. A group of us from the HAL 5 local space society funded this amazing project, and we sent a 400-pound rocket up on a large balloon from a boat in the Gulf of Mexico and also from the shoreline of North Carolina. And for a while, we held the Guinness Book of Records for the highest amateur-built rocket at 36 miles above the Earth.
1: That's where you can see the curvature, right?
0: Right. Oh, absolutely. I wanted to also mention that UAH has a space hardware club, and anybody can join, no matter what the discipline. And they do balloons, high-altitude balloons. They do rocketry, propulsion, and robotics.
2: I was going to tell you, in October 12th, 2012, I was notified by four people that they had seen an object in the skies of right here in Huntsville. In fact, very close to here. And I got to see what it looked like. I thought I was seeing my first UFO. It turned out to be the Google Loon balloon that they had. It was launched from here, and I followed it in the UFO reports for 4 days as it entered Canada. And it was just going right along with the wind. But I saw a balloon. I thought it was a UFO.
1: Well, it certainly sounds like looking up was the name of the game here. And but also, knowing what you're looking at, that's pretty important. I really want to thank you all for coming in and helping us look up, just like the Astronomical Society does. If people want to know more, where can they go to get information?
3: Yeah, for the Huntsville Rocketry Club, go to www.hararocketry.org.
1: And Bill, what about you?
0: They can go to uah.space.edu, and that's the Space Hardware Club.
1: Rich?
2: And SU is located at exploresu.org.
1: Well, thanks very much. 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Coming up next is Bob Nance with your local and state civic news on Capital Exchange. 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
6: Welcome to Capital Exchange. I'm Bob Nance. Capital Exchange is a weekly look at state government news, legislation, policy, and action through in-depth interviews, stories, and discussion. The WLRH team and Alabama Public Television's Capital Journal explore what's happening from Montgomery to Washington and how it affects us all. Amy Walter of the nationally recognized Cook Political Report gave some insights into this year's election in Alabama and the effect of the redistricting that took place in District 2 in the southern part of the state.
7: Democrats are very, very bullish on this district. They know that the lines were drawn to make this district as difficult for congressman figures to win.
6: That's coming up right after World News from the BBC.
8: BBC News with David Harper. Ethiopian government troops and allied local militias have taken control of Mekele, the capital of northern province of Tigray. Residents said forces of the Tigrayan People's Liberation Front, which launched a new insurgency 10 days ago, left the city in large numbers in military trucks as federal troops entered. Caleb Mogges reports from Nairobi.
9: In a significant development, Mekelle is now under the control of the Ethiopian federal troops and pro-government militias. Residents of the regional capital told Reuters that Tigrayan authorities and soldiers had left Mekelle in large numbers with military trucks. Witnesses also reported looting overnight. The conflict is increasingly becoming a regional diplomatic crisis as Ethiopia accuses Eritrea, Sudan, and Egypt of supporting the rebels in the north. The last war in northern Ethiopia killed more than 500,000 people, according to the African Union.
8: The head of Tennessee's prison system is resigning days after the failed execution of an American woman on death row. Frank Strada said it was in the best interest of the state that he should stand down while an independent review takes place. On Wednesday, prison officials attempted to administer two separate doses of a lethal injection into Krista Pike, but both failed. Our correspondent Sean Dilley says Mr. Strada's history of execution errors in other parts of the US will become a focus point.
10: Frank Strada said he still believes that all the protocols that would be required were followed by the prison system, but he believes stepping aside was the right thing to do. Focus now turns to him because he was involved in corrections in Arizona. So if you kind of picture the United States map, Tennessee's sort of down on the East Coast, he was over on the West Coast. There were controversies over the death penalty in Arizona. So that focus will be intense.
8: The Houthi authorities in Yemen's capital Sana'a now say it was hit by 26 Saudi airstrikes on Saturday. Explosions have been reported across the city, and witnesses have described seeing fighter planes firing missiles. The Houthis' armed movement is aligned with Iran and has been in intermittent conflict with Saudi Arabia for more than a decade. The Houthi authorities also reported attacks by Saudi Arabia on Thursday, the first on Sana'a since the fighting between the two sides reignited in July. The German president, Frank-Walter Steinmeier, has warned that his country's democracy is being threatened by extremists spreading disinformation. In his speech on German Unity Day, Mr. Steinmeier said his country risked repeating the divisions seen in the pre-Second World War Weimar Republic. He blamed disinformation campaigns, as he put it, concocted by Kremlin trolls, German far-right extremists, or even delusional left-wing authoritarian figures.
11: Und deshalb
12: to those who now want to drive a wedge between us once again, we are against new walls in our mind. We are not strangers to one another. We belong together and we will remain together.
8: BBC News. State media in Sudan say RSF paramilitaries have struck a UN convoy in Diling, the second city in South Kordofan State, injuring several workers. The drone attacks on World Food Programme workers were reported to have happened in the last 2 days, though there's been no word from the WFP or the paramilitaries. The Sudanese news agency is also reporting RSF strikes on medical facilities and civilian buses. Moldova's foreign ministry has summoned the Russian ambassador after 5 drones and missiles crossed its border and exploded near several towns. No one was injured in this second incursion in 7 days, and reports speak of damage at multiple locations. The Moldovan president, Maia Sandu, said Moscow was putting lives at risk across Europe. The governing centrist bloc pro-Europe and pro-Ukraine is set to win Latvia's general election. Exit polls put Prime Minister Andris Kullberg's United list well ahead with more than 35% of the vote. He's ruled out a coalition with the popular Latvia First, which had courted the Russian diaspora vote. It is far behind with just over 11%. Mr. Kullberg said, "We are not cooperating with pro-Russian parties." Dozens of Egyptian journalists are staging a sit-in in Cairo. They're demanding the release of 6 colleagues whose detention rights groups say is the most serious blow to Egypt's independent media in years. Here's our global affairs reporter, Sasha Schlichter.
13: The 6 made up the entire newsroom of Matzadash, an independent media platform known for fact-checking and investigative reporting. They were arrested early in the week in raids across Egypt and are being held in an undisclosed location. The sit-in at the Egyptian Journalist Syndicate in Cairo follows mounting criticism from international press freedom and human rights organizations. It's open-ended and is expected to last at least until Monday, when the Syndicate Council meets to decide on further action.
8: BBC News.
6: Good morning. This is Capital Exchange on 89.3 WLRH. Let's take a look at political news for Alabama and the Tennessee Valley.
11: Life behind bars is not easy. And with prison populations increasing, officials in Alabama are working to keep inmates from coming back once they've been released. In Perry County, a new workforce training facility is part of that effort. Cam Ward is director of the Alabama Bureau of Pardons and Paroles. He says the building itself tells a story.
14: This facility previously was a prison. I think it's ironic that it was previously a prison because now today it's resurrected as a hope center, a center where people have an opportunity to succeed in life. It's no longer about keeping people inside. It's about helping people make it on the outside.
11: The Bureau and Ingram State Technical College opened the training facility at the Perry County Prep Center. PREP stands for Probation and Parole Reentry Education Program. Inmates can learn welding, electrical work, carpentry, and heavy equipment operation. David Walters is president of Ingram State. He says the training needs to reflect what they'll face on the job.
15: We're going to teach them work ethic. We're going to teach them responsibility, how to work in the elements. Because guess what? You can learn to weld in the welding booth, but when you go to that employer, you may not be welding in the welding booth anymore. If you're operating heavy equipment, you got to know how to operate it and operate it effectively and efficiently.
11: State Senator Bobby Singleton represents Perry County. He says the new training center is a multi-year collaboration that is producing results.
16: And I'm so proud today that what we brought together in the collaborative efforts between the executive branch of government and the legislative branch of government, and now with two-year colleges, we are now seeing something that models and envied by the people across the United States.
11: The Prep Center opened in April of 2022. Since then, more than 600 inmates have graduated, with a reported recidivism rate below 1%. Director Ward says keeping people from returning to prison takes more, though, than teaching them a new trade.
14: What I've learned is this. At the end of the day, if you give someone one hope, two, an opportunity through job training and address mental health and address substance abuse, if you do that, people will make it in life. And I think that's our goal. That should be our mission. That should always be our mission.
11: Calvin McGuire is one of the inmates who will soon be returning to the outside world, but says he won't be leaving prison as the same man who came in.
17: Before I arrived here, the letter CLT had no significant meaning in my life. But today, I stand before you as Calvin McGuire, a certified logistics technician. I have obtained my OSHA 10 credentials, heavy equipment operator certification, as well as my flooring technician certification. And on October the 2nd, I will leave here with a flooring toolkit valued at over $1,500 that will help me on the road to entrepreneurship. Thanks to Andrew.
11: And with the success of the Workforce Training Center here in Perry County, officials now hope to replicate it for female prisoners throughout the state. Reporting for Capital Journal, I'm Jeff Sanders.

0: Jackson Hospital's emergence from bankruptcy was among the topics as healthcare leaders gathered for the Montgomery Regional Chamber's State of Health event. After facing possible closure, the hospital is looking ahead. CEO John Quinlivan says recruiting the people needed to grow is part of that recovery.
1: We have sustainable rates, we think, from Blue Cross, our major payer, who's been a partner in this. Again, continuing support from the county, especially in the city, which we appreciate, and the state. And so I think we're in a position where we can begin to move forward. Trying to recruit people into a bankrupt organization is pretty difficult, right? So that's been the challenge we've had. And the way that we recover is to grow our way out of it.
0: In a state that has lost plenty of rural hospitals in recent years, keeping urban hospitals strong matters beyond city limits. Quinlivan says even rural hospitals still operating can struggle to transfer patients needing more advanced care.
2: Physicians, nurses, nurse practitioners in those rural hospital emergency rooms who have really sick patients, they know they don't have the wherewithal to care for them. And because often we're full, we don't have room in the end, we can't take those patients.
0: Pete Selman is Chief Operating Officer of Baptist Health. He says insurance payments are not keeping up with the cost of providing care.
3: I mean, we can raise our charges, but our charges mean nothing. What we're reimbursed is what insurance companies tell us to come in, and you might get a 3% increase annual. It's just kind of a inflationary escalator, and that math doesn't work. And that is fundamentally why so many hospitals across the country, but particularly in the state of Alabama, are teetering in crisis.
0: Recruiting providers is yet another challenge. Gilbert Darrington leads Health Services Incorporated, which operates health centers in Montgomery and surrounding communities. He says loan repayments help attract more providers.
4: If a new grad comes to us with a lot of loans, they can come and work in one of our rural communities, and the loan is repaid if they stay in the community for 3 to 5 years. So that's one of the biggest recruiting tools we have.
0: Darrington says virtual appointments are also helping his organization deliver behavioral health care.
4: Most of our behavioral health visits are telepsych, and it's a crazy phenomenon. We've seen that kept appointments is about 95% with telepsych over inpatient visits, which we have about a 40% no-show rate.
0: Beyond those local efforts, leaders are watching Washington. Selman also raised concerns about possible federal proposals.
3: Department of Health and Human Services, Secretary Kennedy, the administrator of CMS, Centers for Medicaid and Medicare Service, Dr. Oz, there are some really scary proposals out there that are going to have significant adverse impact on many hospitals in our state. And so we've got to kind of play that game too.
0: And there is one more thing these healthcare leaders agree upon, and that's the need for both the private sector and government to work together to not only make healthcare available to everyone in Alabama, but simply more affordable. Reporting in Montgomery, I'm Jeff Sanders for Capital Journal.
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6: Governor Kay Ivey was honored this week for her work throughout her career to improve education in Alabama. At the 2026 Children's Policy Conference, Early Childhood Secretary Amy Brooks presented Ivey with the Lifetime Champion for Children Award. The governor talked about her commitment to education through the years, from starting out as a classroom teacher to leading the state as governor for almost 10 years.
7: When I began my career in public service as a school teacher just a few years ago, I also realized that elevating a child's self-esteem and confidence to succeed is one of the greatest powers that one can possess. There are many team members putting together to ensure younger Alabamians have the best chance to survive and flourish. Many are registered and represented in this room today. The Department of Mental Health, the Department of Public Health, the Department of Human Resources, and the Department of Early Childhood Education, and many others, work to address key areas of need including child mental health, substance abuse, and parental involvement. On the county level, the task of assisting struggling children falls to local representatives of state agencies, as well as scores of judicial system and school system employees, law enforcement and elected officials, local community service organizations, and more. Your teamwork means everything to Alabama's children. Progress has been achieved in elevating the quality of life of Alabama's children, from improvements in parental employment to rising elementary test scores in reading and math, to lower student absenteeism, to higher graduation rates. Alabama's young people are on a better path, but we still have much more work to do. We're all in this together, and I know our children can continue to count on you

0: Alabama this week played host to a star in the political news world. Amy Walter, editor-in-chief of the Cook Political Report, was featured at the Parca Speaker Series in Birmingham. The Public Affairs Research Council of Alabama regularly hosts interesting and influential speakers. And with just under 6 weeks to go until the election, it was the perfect time to hear from Amy Walter. She is well known in Washington for being an accurate, objective, and insightful political analyst, truly one of the best in the business. And the Cook Political Report's House and Senate ratings are keenly watched by politicos all over the country. Before her speech, Amy took a few minutes to sit down for a conversation about this midterm election that is heating up and how things are looking with control of the House and Senate on the line. Here's that interview. And I am joined by Amy Walter, editor-in-chief of the Cook Political Report, with Amy Walter. Amy, welcome to Alabama.
1: Well, thank you, Todd. I'm happy to be here.
0: Absolutely. Well, we're really, really excited about your speech at Parca here.
1: Thank you.
0: And thanks for taking the time to visit with us.
1: Absolutely.
0: Crazy election year. And at the Cook Political Report, y'all cover the ratings, cover the races all over the country. I was just curious, if you had to describe this political environment, this cycle, in a couple of sentences, what would you say?
1: I mean, everybody says each election is so important and unique and unprecedented, but this feels very unprecedented in the sense that we are looking at races today being in play that really, by the numbers, shouldn't be particularly competitive.
0: Mm-hmm.
1: And I think the best way to explain what we're looking at is maybe a beach metaphor.
0: Okay.
1: Is that every election we talk about, especially a midterm election, we talk about whether or not there'll be a wave coming in. And this year it's pretty clear that there's a wave that's building and likely to hit the shore. I think the biggest question we all have right now is how strong is the seawall
0: mm-hmm.
1: that Republicans have built, in some cases by redistricting,
0: right.
1: in others by just our polarization and partisanship that has hardened over the last 10 or 15 years. How strong is it to hold back what is like a really powerful wave?
0: Yeah. Well, and, you know, I was thinking like a year ago, I don't think most people would have considered the Senate really even in play.
1: That's right.
0: And we certainly wouldn't have thought of Texas,
1: yep.
0: Ohio, Kansas, Iowa. I mean, these are pretty Republican strongholds, and yet they're toss-ups,
1: yep.
0: according to your ratings.
1: Yep.
0: What happened to bring those conservative states, you know, should be Republican strongholds, into play for Democrats?
1: I mean, I think the short answer is the Iran war. Look, Donald Trump's success in 2024 was built on two things. One, people believed he was going to be better on the economy, he was going to help with the cost of living, and two, he was going to close the border. He had success on the border piece of it. On cost of living, not only have prices not gone down at the grocery store or for your rent or other day-to-day living expenses, but the fact that gas prices are now over $4 a gallon and the diesel costs are mm-hmm. at record highs. This is what's putting those red states in play. The big question mark above all of those states, and again, how strong this seawall is going to be, it's really a group of voters right now who are Republican-leaning, probably voted for Trump in the last election, and they're thinking right now, not happy about the economy. I don't like how much it costs me to fill up at the gas station. I don't think Trump's as focused on the economy as he should be. He seems to be talking about a whole lot of other things, not talking about my bottom line.
0: Fair.
1: I don't really like Democrats either. So what am I going to do? Those are the voters that everybody's courting. Now, if they stay home, that's not great for Republicans.
0: Right.
1: But it's not as devastating as if they do show up and then pull the lever for a Democrat.
0: Go the other way.
1: Yeah.
0: Yeah, absolutely. And for Republican candidates, though,
1: yeah.
0: it seems to me that they're in a tough spot because all those issues you talked about, a lot of those are directly tied to Trump.
1: Yep.
0: Popularity is way low. And yet they can't go out there much and criticize the president
1: right.
0: for fear of getting steamrolled by him or MAGA or whatever. And yet they need to be talking about the very issues
1: that's right.
0: you mentioned. How does a Republican candidate in a swing state or a swing district thread that needle?
1: Todd, that's such a good question. Unlike most normal people, I enjoy watching campaign ads. Most people try to fast-forward
0: yeah,
1: them. I actually do, because this is how I can help answer these questions, because I want to understand how is it that Republicans are trying to answer this question about what are you doing for me? What are you doing about the cost of living? In some cases, moving, trying to direct that anger less on Trump and more on other institutions and other entities. It's AI centers. It's data centers, right? I'm going to go after them, lower costs so your electricity bill goes down. I'm going to go after insurance companies, lower your health insurance costs. Go after big pharma, lower your healthcare costs that way on prescription drugs. So one is going after other folks who are seen as, who they want to point the finger at as to causing higher prices. The second is we've seen an actual break in some of these states from Republicans, like in Iowa and Michigan, on the Iran war, mm-hmm. saying this Iran war needs to end. Now, they didn't come right out and say the president was Trump is the problem. But to say the Iran war needs to end, the other thing we're seeing, especially in farm states, are Republicans coming out and saying, let's put a pause on diesel exports mm-hmm. so that we can bring the price of diesel down. That doesn't look likely to happen, although we'll see what the administration does about this. But you're right, the number one issue for voters is the cost of living. And for Republicans to win them over, they have got to convince those voters that they'll do a better job than Democrats in getting those prices down.
0: Mm-hmm. Well, and there's an old saying in politics, you know, you vote with your pocketbook, you vote with your wallet. Economic issues, that's certainly what I think Democrats are hoping.
1: Yep.
0: They're messaging a lot on that. You mentioned those issues. I've also kind of seen Republicans go to the culture war, right? Last week in Congress, it was all the transgender stuff.
1: Yep.
0: It's calling them socialists, calling them communists, kind of going back to the old wedge issues and things like that. So in your experience, when it comes to the winning message, pocketbook versus culture war wedge issues, what wins out?
1: So a lot of it depends on what else is going on in the environment. I think a culture war fight can win when voters believe that, or maybe a better way of saying it, is it can win when voters are feeling less anxious about their own economic condition. But it's clear in poll after poll that the economy is a number one. That is, it is above everything else. It, in some cases, though, what it can do is to signal to those reluctant Republican voters, hey, you may think you're going to get something different by voting for a Democrat. This person's telling you they're going to follow through, they're going to lower your costs, they're going to make life easier for you. But come on, you know what's going to happen, right? Those Democrats are going to get to Washington, they're going to listen to the crazy left-wing leadership of the Democratic Party, they're going to do all those crazy things, and then they're going to raise your taxes. They're not going to make life easier for you. So that's, it's sort of a virtue signal, mm-hmm. saying, you know, at the end of the day, right, like, you can't trust these guys. So stick with the Republicans. Even though I know you're disappointed in us, you can at least trust us that we are more in line with you and what your values are than those guys over there.
0: Be interesting to see how that
1: very much so.
0: Plays out.
1: Very much
0: well,
1: so.
0: We've got a pretty big race here in Alabama, the second district. Y'all have been following it. It's, you know, up there in terms of the big races. What are you seeing in this? Obviously, it's a redrawn district. R+7, I think y'all had it on your ratings. What are you seeing in this district from your vantage point in Washington?
1: Well, listen, Democrats are very, very bullish on this district. They know that the lines were drawn to make this district as difficult for congressman figures to win. This is a district that, under these new lines, Trump would have carried by 14 points. Mm. Even in 2020, which was a better year for Democrats nationally, he still would have won that district. The president still would have won that district by 10 points. So this is a pretty big hill to climb. But you see national Democrats looking at polling, saying that they believe that this is a winnable race. And it is, because I think Figures has a name and a political base here. But this is a much more challenging kind of district than some of the others that we're watching. When you talk about districts that have shifted so dramatically over the course of this year, most of those shifting, the districts we're seeing the biggest shifts are those that are heavily Latino. Mm-hmm. So down in some of the Rio Grande Valley in Texas or in Florida.
0: That went for Trump.
1: That went for Trump. They went like this. They went Biden, Trump, I mean, went way over to Trump, and now they're going back. Mm-hmm. This district doesn't have as much give as those districts do, and that's what makes it a harder hill to climb for congressman figures.
0: Yeah. Well, look beyond the midterm elections. We'll obviously be following it very closely, but what will it say? What will the outcome say about 2028? Because another presidential year is coming.
1: I mean, I
0: know. So what will we learn from 2026 that will inform 2028?
1: I mean, Todd, we're already deep into 2028. How many candidates have already been stumping around the country? I feel like every time I read a story from a swing state, they're talking about a candidate that has come through. Sometimes a Republican, but most often a Democrat that's coming through their state. So the races are already on. One thing that I find really fascinating about this cycle is that, yes, today we talk about the anger about the cost of living, frustration about the way the president's handling it, the war in Iran, that's getting all the attention. But underneath it, there is still a discontent among the public that's not going to go away after this election is over. And it's a discontent and a distrust of the system as a whole. We've been seeing this for years, frustration with one side or the other. Voters don't necessarily like Democrats more than they like Republicans. They seem to dislike whichever party's in charge the most because that party is not delivering on the thing they want most, which is some stability, some movement in in real change of a system. And they aren't getting that. And so I do think that as we go into 27 and 28, this dynamic here of a public that is still deeply, deeply distrustful, not just of Washington, but of pretty much all major institutions, just watching the grassroots energy and anger over data centers, flock cameras, that really, and for some people, it took them by surprise, but it is emblematic of a public that feels like things are out of control and nobody is helping to manage it. So as candidates are putting together their 2028 messages, that's what I'm going to be looking for, is how are they handling this still sort of simmering distrust and anger about systems that don't work, and then worries about the next few years that are going to be dominated by stuff most of us don't understand. AI, right now, it seems to be coming for our energy, but then maybe coming for our jobs, and then maybe eventually just killing us all with killer, right, robots or whatever, if you're a real doomer on this. So it's whoever can manage that and message on that and wrangle that effectively, redirecting that anger and frustration into something that is more hopeful and forward-looking, and there's some sort of plan on handling it. I think that'd
0: be candidate. Nice.
1: Wouldn't that be nice?
0: Yeah,
1: it'd be great. I don't know that we're going to get it, but I think the other thing to look out for, Todd, if you're a Democratic leader right now, you know, the day after the election, if things go your way, and it's a great night, and you win the House, win the Senate, even, Democratic voters want more than just a leadership that puts a check on Trump. They want some big substantive changes, which are hard to do when you're in the minority.
0: True.
1: And so there is going to be, I think, a lot of internal wrangling from members with leadership, hearing from constituents and activists back home who say, we sent you there to make big structural change, not just to kind of move things around the edges.
0: Yeah. We will be following this closely on the Cook Report.
1: Thank you so much, with
0: Amy Walter. Thank you to you and your team. Y'all do excellent work, and it makes
1: that.
0: It so much easier to digest. And I really appreciate it. And thank you for your time. I hope you'll come back to Alabama.
1: I would love to have had excellent food. I haven't had enough of it yet, so I got to spend a little more time.
0: Absolutely, we'll have that.
1: All
0: thanks.
1: Right.
0: Thanks again for your time.
1: Thank you.
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0: The world-famous G's Bend Quilters are getting ready for their annual airing of the quilts next Saturday in Wilcox County. Proceeds from the event support the quilters and preserve their quilting culture. This year, visitors can watch demonstrations, join hands-on workshops, and take guided tours of the community, and browse exhibitions, eat from local food vendors, and hear live music. Stella Mae Petway came by the studio this week to show off some of their amazing quilts and invite folks to attend the festival.
1: People have been quilting there all their life. People come from all over to meet with the artists and see the quilt and get the history. Well, they can expect to come and do workshop. They can meet the artists one-on-one, and they can learn to make their own quilt, and they can get good food, and they get bus rides to and from. Well, they buses a trailway are ready for them. You can get load on, go around to the community and tour the whole community, see the different thing. Then you can come hop right off, come and look around at the festival, what's going on there, and you can just hop back on if you want to, other people getting on and off.
0: And again, that's the annual airing of the quilts, Saturday, October 3rd, at the G's Bend Welcome Center in Boykin. You can find more information at theairingofthequilts.org.

0: Joining me next is State Representative Scott Stadthagen, Chairman of the Alabama Republican Party. Mr. Chairman, thanks for coming on.
1: Thanks for having me on, man.
0: Well, it's the first time I've addressed you as Chairman of the Alabama Republican Party.
1: That's right.
0: So I was hoping you'd kind of talk about that, because you ran, I guess it was back in the spring, mm-hmm. when that opened up, because John Wall decided to run for Lieutenant Governor. Why did you decide to run for party chair, and is it kind of what you expected?
1: Yeah, so actually, that was never on my radar, to run for party chair, and it's one of those things where God opens the door for you, and you stand there, and then all of a sudden you get kicked through it. But I truly believe in everything that we do is we get to make one difference in life, right? And I'm going to go that route where I can make the biggest impact while I can. And I think this is where it's at. I think I can make a huge impact for the state of Alabama as party chair and make a difference for our next generations. And that's ultimately what led me to run.
0: Mm-hmm. Well, look, November 4th is coming, about 6 weeks away.
1: Yeah, November 3rd, yeah.
0: Oh, is it? Okay.
1: Yeah.
0: Talk about the party's role in get out the vote, the campaign, because we see candidates running, right? We see mm-hmm. at the top of the ticket, we see legislative, all that. How does the ALGOP play a role in supporting those candidates and ultimately, you know, hopefully, you know, getting them to victory?
1: Yeah, absolutely. So we do a lot of polling. We figure out where candidates are at, number one, and then see how much effort we need to put behind that candidate. If it's mailers, if it's whatever it is, door knockers, we've got a lot of ground troops on the ground right now, door knocking throughout the whole entire state. We don't brag about it too much, but I like to, that's how you make a difference, is getting out, talking to the citizens of our state, figuring out, number one, what their interests and what their concerns are, and then making sure that we are there for them to know that Alabama Republican Party is going to be there for them. Much less with the candidates, we do mailers, we do phone banking, we do everything that you can possibly think of with a campaign. We're behind it. Speaking on Election Day, we've got voter integrity. So we've got poll watchers throughout the whole entire state. We've got attorneys throughout the whole entire state. They're going to be sitting at different precincts and making sure that there's no ballot harvesting taking place like we saw in the last election cycle in Perry County. None of that stuff's going to take place on our watch, and we're going to make sure that we have good, solid elections.
0: What would you say the party's message is right now? Obviously, each candidate has their own unique messages and everything, but as a ticket, what would you say the Republicans' case is to the voters statewide?
1: Yeah, so I think most importantly, just our strong family values, right? So we're going to support family values across the board. We're going to be fiscally responsible. We're going to be smaller government. We're going to watch out and be definitely pro-life. I think the state of Alabama set the record straight in 2019 and showed the whole United States where we stand as a state for our pro-life stance, which ultimately overturned Roe versus Wade, right? So those are some of the things that we're really going to, but now on the table is defending school choice. So I think that's very important. I think that who would have thought that would have been the hot topic going into the election cycle? But for the opportunity for a kid to have the education they deserve and give those parents that opportunity, I can't believe you could be against that.
0: Mm-hmm. Well, look, you know, obviously in Alabama, it's a pretty strongly Republican state. It's trended that way really ever since 2010. Mm-hmm. But nationally, there are some pretty significant headwinds. You got the gas price situation, Iran, unpopular war, mm-hmm. Diesel. Inflation, high prices, things like that are really putting Republicans nationally at a disadvantage. Are you concerned that that might trickle down into Alabama and threaten pretty Republican state, but if these headwinds trickle down to Alabama, are you concerned that might affect some of your candidates?
1: I don't think so. I think ultimately all of us are suffering at the gas pumps, right? We're all paying the same across the state, across the nation. When you get Donald Trump as a perfect example, his policies that he has, he's trying to undo all the bad policies before him, right? Talking about with the tariffs and all this other stuff. Nobody was willing to take care of Iran like it needs to be done. They were scared to. Donald Trump wasn't scared to. So I think what we're seeing is it's almost like it takes a while. It's, you make a decision in government, it's just not a quick fix. It doesn't happen overnight. There's going to be some pain to get to that result that you really want. And I think that's what we're enduring right now, is that pain getting to where we need to be as far as the tariffs and everything else. But ultimately, I think people know we're suffering. But ultimately, we know the party alliances. We know where we stand as Republicans, and we're going to stand for Republicans.
0: Mm-hmm. So is part of that pain going to be electoral losses? I mean, you know, voters have a way of determining on their own what they'll tolerate and how long.
1: Absolutely. I don't think so in Alabama. I don't know about the other states.
0: Yeah.
1: My number one focus has been in Alabama. I think we're sitting really good in Alabama. I love the fact that people are so passionate about the next generations as I'm traveling the states. And I think that's what's most important is we're focusing on the next generation, you know, getting the younger generations involved and making sure that they know, you know, what the Republican Party stands for and why it's important for them to be involved.
0: I wanted to ask you about an issue that you advocated, and that's closed primaries, mm-hmm. making sure that to vote in the Republican primary or the Democratic primary, you're essentially registered as a Republican or registered as a Democrat, even though you could do that on Election Day. I think that's what the bill said. Talk about your advocacy for that bill. It didn't pass the Senate, but I'm imagining we're going to see it again. Could you kind of make the case for why you think that would be good to implement? I guess it would be next election cycle.
1: Yeah, so ultimately, the parties are supposed to pick their candidates to run for the general election, right? Think about years past in the state of Alabama, we picked our candidates through a convention. You know, so I mean, technically, we could do that now if we choose to as a Republican Party. The primary elections, and I don't know the confusion how we got to this point in our society, but the primaries are just based for us to pick our teammates for the general election. And you know, you hear other people saying, well, you know, I'm an independent. Well, that's great. There's nothing wrong with that. But perfect example, if I go the week of the Iron Bowl, if the head coach for Auburn calls Alabama and says, hey, your fourth string quarterback is going to start on Saturday, and no, but that's if you don't close the primaries, that's what you're doing, because the Democrats are going to pick the weakest candidate they possibly can so they can be victorious in the general election. And that's what, you know, we're trying to allow the parties to pick their people who they truly support. And if you're not a Republican, if you're a Democrat, you shouldn't be voting in our primaries.
0: Mm-hmm. Of course, it used to be the opposite. Like a lot of people vote in the Republican primary now because for the last several cycles, it's been tantamount to election statewide. And it used to be that way for Democrats, right? Back mm-hmm. in the 60s, 70s,
1: yeah,
0: and 80s. But the concern I hear from Republicans is that, well, yeah, a lot of people tend to be independent and like the flexibility, but some Republicans say, well, this would lead to, you know, maybe electing candidates that are too far right and maybe would have less of a chance in November and things like that. How do you square with that criticism?
1: Well, I think number one, that the parties need to pick their candidates, period. If you're a Republican, you need to pick your candidate for the general. There was some talk last session about the Oklahoma model, and that was on the table. And basically, you walk up and say, I'm a Republican. They hand you a Republican ballot. At that time, you registered. You say, I'm a Democrat. Same thing. You registered. I'm an independent. They register you as an independent. Now, which ballot do you want? And then you pick and choose. So you can still have an independent. Now, each party has the right to close theirs. So the Republicans can say, nope, we're closing ours. But they can still choose to vote for the Democrats or as an independent.
0: Okay.
1: So that was on the table last year. We never got to that point because it unfortunately ran out of time.
0: Yeah. I imagine we'll see it again, though, come February.
1: I can only imagine we will see it again. Yes.
0: Well, the legislative session will be here before we know it. It'll be, you know, after the elections, a new governor, you know, lots of new lawmakers and things like that. How's things looking? It's going to be a brand new building.
1: Brand new building. Absolutely.
0: Also, what might we see in the session coming up? And, you know, as a caucus, y'all went through some tension last time. Mm-hmm. Have those fences been mended?
1: Oh, yeah, absolutely. I think most importantly, I'm going to address the caucus first because I think it's extremely important for us to be on one team, right? We don't need to be divided. We need to be one team moving forward. And that's where we are as of today. I think moving into the next quadrennium, it's going to be fun, man. I mean, if you know, having Coach as governor, we've had Kay Ivey for the last, my whole entire political career has been with Governor Ivey, and I haven't experienced any other governor. So watching him come in, and if he does half the things he says he's going to do, my goodness, it's going to be entertaining. Then we got new constitutional seats. It's just going to be fun. It's going to be fun to experience just because it's going to be something different. It's going to be a new direction for the state.
0: Yeah. Well, we look forward to that. Before I let you go, you talked a lot about party and involvement and everything. Mm-hmm. Is there a website people can go to if they want to volunteer or learn more about the party platform?
1: Yeah, absolutely. Just go to ALGOP. It's going to be something different. It's going to be a new direction for the state.
0: Yeah. Well, we look forward to that. Before I let you go, you talked a lot about party and involvement and everything. Is mm-hmm. there a website people can go to if they want to volunteer or learn more about the party platform?
1: Yeah, absolutely. Just go to ALGOP on the Facebook, all the social medias, and then

0: Joining me next is State Senator Bobby Singleton, Chairman of the Alabama Democratic Party. Mr. Chairman, welcome to Capital Journal.
1: Thank you for having me.
0: It's a new title for you.
1: Yes, it is.
0: Minority Leader, State Senator, now Chairman of the Alabama Democratic Party. I wanted to get into that because it was a pretty big deal. You running for party chair, you winning, it was a pretty big sea change. Can you take me back to that decision? Why did you decide to run for party chair?
1: Well, you know, I decided to run for party chair because I wanted to see a party in the state of Alabama that was a stronger party, that was more inclusive, more accountable, and allowed us to be able to have a platform that we could be able to have a voice at. Being a member of the Alabama legislature, there were many a times that I was there and just felt like I had no party support to all be able to push our issues, get messaging out, and the things that we need to do. So this was one of the reasons why I decided to say that, hey, and I ask a lot of other people to do it. So my thing is that if you want somebody to do something, don't ask them to do something you won't do yourself. So I decided to step up and put my name in the hat.
0: So I've also heard if you want something done, get a busy person. Because you are pretty busy.
1: Pretty busy.
0: Well, talk about, because it does seem kind of like a sea change in terms of the leadership of the party. There had been some infighting for years going back. We're heading into November. So talk about the difference that can make in terms of the party being aligned, united, and things like that, and the difference that can make electorally on the ballot in November.
1: Well, I think for the first time you will see that in 25 years or so that we actually have a great ticket this time. We have a ticket that I think that we'll put up against anyone. We have a ticket all up and down the line. We recruited candidates to from the top to the bottom. And so with that, I think that bringing that alliance in through our federal candidates and in our state and our statewide candidates, all the constitutional officers. So I believe that, you know, bringing them all on the same page under new leadership, we're strengthening our county parties, making sure that they get the tools and the trainings that they need. And so this is giving us that enthusiasm to move forward into November.
0: Well, especially considering there is a congressional race, a big one,
1: yes,
0: in AL2, some of those like federal DCCC resources, they kind of need a state party to be functional and help. So does that make a difference?
1: It does make a difference. You know, and we've been getting great responses from the DCCC, from the DNC itself. I've gone to the national, met with the national presidents, or I met with, you know, other important people as a part of the Democratic Party with donors, and we're beginning to raise a lot of more money, you know, and there's a lot of enthusiasm that Alabama has a new leader at the top of the, mm-hmm. of the ticket.
0: What would you say the general message is? I mean, look, there are different races. You got governor, lieutenant governor down the ballot. But what would you say your general message is for Democrats going into November to compete?
1: Well, look here. For Democrats going into November to compete, we're not at all believing that we can turn the state blue overnight. But we're damn sure going to compete. And we're going to be there to compete. And we're giving Democrat a purpose to compete. You know, our motto is one future, one purpose, one party. And we're coming together as one party. All of the infight, bickering, it can wait until after November. And so people have been coming to the table, and candidates are feeling the enthusiasm. We've been able to give them what they need in the field to be able to do the work that they need to do, helping them raise funds to do the things they need to do. And our young people, we're getting our young people, our college Democrats across the state, from UA to Auburn to UAB to Alabama State to Tuskegee. We're trying to bring all of them together, and all of our college Democrats and our young people who are coming to us with ideas. We're starting what we call our listening tour. Mm-hmm. I said in my first 90 days that I would get around to all 67 counties. Well, is that possible? No, we have not done that yet. But what we're doing is putting together our listening tour. I'm not trying to say for Montgomery and tell these counties and Democrats what they need to do. I want to go out and listen to them and hear what we need to do to build our platform. This is not something that we're just trying to build between now and November. We're trying to have something sustainable. So every 4 years, we're not trying to come back and rebuild a party over and over again. We want people out there, those PACs we're giving, corporations we have to give. We want to make sure the people who have stepped away from our party to

0: know that we have a purpose again, and we want them to come back. We're building a big tent. We want to say to independents who are out there who have no home that we have a home again. Those of you who stepped away from our party, because before 2010, as you know, for 125 years, this was a Democratic state.
1: Sure.
0: And people seem to have forgotten that. And so we're back. And we're swinging that pendulum, we're swinging that pendulum hard. And we believe that we can beat, and I'll put the ticket that we have up right now, Todd, against any Republican ticket across the nation. I believe Doug Jones, who's the top of our ticket, has won this ticket in 2017 and won statewide. Yes, he won again. He ran against Coach back again in 2020. And we lost that race. But again, that was a COVID year. You know, we're moving forward now. I think that this economy, the way it's shaking out right now, gives us a great opportunity to see something different.
1: Well, you know, and everybody is kind of focused on the top of the ticket, and we're going to have both candidates on. That's one thing we enjoy doing is having all the candidates on. But I want to ask you about legislative seats.
0: Yes.
1: Because, yeah, people forget maybe that every seat in the legislature is on the ballot this November. And there are some, I guess most seats are kind of, you know, solid Republican or solid Democrat, but there are some really competitive seats. What are y'all focused on in terms of gaining some legislative seats to bolster your ranks in the legislature come February?
0: Well, you know, for every Democrat that are out there running, we believe we can compete in each and every one of them, regardless of where they're running. We believe right now, the way this economy is, the way inflation is hit, the way gas prices are, fertilizer prices, and the way they hit farmers, we believe we can compete everywhere. Particularly, we're in North Alabama. When you look at North Alabama, you got Senate District 2, which is a wide open Senate district. You know, we believe our candidate there can pull that one off. We got Senate District 7. That is purple. We believe that we can pull that one off in District 7. There are some House districts that we feel that we can overturn across the state. And so I think we're going to be very competitive. Will we win up and down the ticket? No, we probably won't. But we're going to be competitive, and we're going to give a fight, and they're going to know that they've been in a fight.
1: Yeah, that's interesting. We'll talk about that in terms of, you know, you're like, look, you're realistic. But you got to start somewhere.
0: Yes.
1: Right? And,
0: yes.
1: And maybe lay a foundation for the future.
0: Yeah, and we're laying this foundation. And again, that's my purpose, is to build a party that's stronger, more robust, more inclusive, and more accountable. And we want people to understand that we're being transparent with what we're doing up front, and that we want to bring people back to the party because we have a purpose and that we want to address it. We're sent to the business community. We are here. We've been voting 100% with business across the board, but yet and still we understand that business, you know, walked away and they've been supporting the other side of the aisle. We want them to know that here we are and we'll continue to vote because we believe in the state of Alabama and one Alabama and moving it forward. But the message that we have for the people of the state of Alabama, that we're one party with a purpose and with one future, and we want to bring those people who left our party and bring them back because we have a party that's worth saving right now.
1: Going to be a competitive November, and I like to hear it.
0: We're going to win in November. We will be competitive. They're going to know that they are in a race. We're not sitting on the sideline watching anymore. We are in this race, and we are in this race to win.
1: Before I let you go, in case folks want to learn more about the Democratic Party, the new, you know, your under your leadership, is there a website folks can go to? I think it's aldemocrats.org.
0: aldemocrats.org, or you can go in there. You can be able to volunteer. We have phone banking. You know, we have a strategic plan that we're laying out for the next 30 days of this election. We've been able to get anybody involved that wants to be involved. You want to do some canvassing, you want to go and do some door knocking, you want to do phone callings, whatever it is that you feel like you want to do to volunteer with the Democratic Party, you can go on that website and we'll be able to assist you and get someone to answer your call.
1: Well, look, good luck in November, and we'll see you back in the session in February.
0: See me back in the session. We will be winners.
1: Okay.
2: Last month, WLRH and Capital Exchange hosted our first Coffee and Common Grounds event at our studios on the UAH campus. The participants in this inaugural event represented wide political and personal beliefs, and the conversation was lively and friendly. We have tentatively set a date for our next Common Grounds event to take place a week after the general election. Our hope is to have some of the winners of that election attend to make a connection with their new bosses before they go take their positions in government. Pencil in November 14th for our next Common Grounds event. We will bring you more details in the weeks to come. It's only through connection that the Tennessee Valley remains the best place to live. Come be part of the conversation with Coffee and Common Grounds, November 14th. More details to come. Capital Exchange is a production of WLRH News. 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Capital Exchange is hosted and produced at the WLRH studios on the campus of the University of Alabama in Huntsville by me, Bob Nance. Capital Exchange will return next week with more news and conversations.

0: Good afternoon, everyone. I'm Alex Hall. This is 89.3 WLRH FM HD1 Huntsville, music, news, and community programming for the Tennessee Valley. On October 13th, 1976, WLRH started transmitting across the Tennessee Valley and hasn't stopped since. 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
1: From WABE PRX and the Rollins School of Public Health in Atlanta, this is Health Wanted, the show about our pursuit of better health. I'm Laurel Bristow. Let's be honest, Americans love to watch a contact sport. We cheer at hockey fights, make highlight reels of the most brutal football tackles, yell, "Kill him!" when our favorite wrestler gets their opponent in a headlock.
2: We live in a world where, when I played, the assumption was you were out 2 days with a concussion. But if you, like, sprained your ankle, you're out for a week, or you tweaked your hamstring, you'd be out for 2 weeks.
1: We know massive hits can take a toll on the old noggin, but as it turns out, it might just be the lesser hits that happen over and over and over again that are causing more damage to the most people.
2: The average football hit, for every 1,000 football hits, your odds of CT go up by 20%. So it's just over each season.
1: This week on the show, we're talking to an expert about chronic traumatic encephalopathy. That's coming up right after this.
3: And traumatized children in Gaza find solace in swimming. After the news.
4: BBC News with David Harper. Ethiopian government troops and allied local militias have taken control of Mekele, the capital of the northern province of Tigray. Witnesses speak of widespread looting and fear lawlessness may spread. The BBC Africa's Caleb Mogges has this report.
5: Residents of the regional capital told Reuters that Tigrayan authorities and soldiers had left Mekele in large numbers with military trucks. The latest conflict began 10 days ago after Tigrayan rebel forces seized 3 airports in the region and reportedly launched an attack on federal positions. The conflict is increasingly becoming a regional diplomatic crisis as Ethiopia accuses Eritrea, Sudan and Egypt of supporting the rebels in the north. The last war in northern Ethiopia killed more than 500,000 people, according to the African Union.
4: The head of Tennessee's prison system is resigning days after the failed execution of an American woman on death row. Frank Strada said it was in the best interest of the state that he should stand down while an independent review takes place. Krista Pike's legal team said the resignation was justified, but it wouldn't help her now, adding the systemic failure went further than any one person. On Wednesday, prison officials attempted to administer 2 lethal injections, but both failed. Here's Sean Dilley.
6: Frank Strada said he still believes that all the protocols that would be required were followed by the prison system, but he believes stepping aside was the right thing to do. There is a long track record, particularly in relation to lethal injections being complicated due to the fact that in an awful lot of cases, medical staff will not involve themselves in injecting into veins. So what you end up with now is people on both sides of that debate. Very critical.
4: Krista Pike remains unconscious in hospital on a ventilator. A spokesman for the Houthi movement in Yemen has claimed responsibility for an airstrike which apparently hit Saudi Arabia on Saturday. Smoke and flames were seen rising from a facility run by Aramco, the oil company majority owned by the Saudi state. The Houthis say Yemen's capital Sana'a, which they control, was attacked by Saudi jets dozens of times on Saturday. Witnesses reported seeing aircraft firing missiles into the city. As night draws in, thousands of protesters are continuing to march on the streets of the Spanish capital and other cities, demanding action on the country's housing crisis. In Madrid, demonstrators held keys above their head. Anger has been stoked by Parliament's refusal to approve emergency legislation put forward by the socialist Prime Minister Pedro Sanchez, protecting tenants. Guy Hedgeco is in Madrid.
7: These people are angry about the country's rental crisis, the fact that rentals have been soaring over recent years, and that millions of Spaniards are finding it difficult to find an affordable home. Pedro Sanchez is known to be considering, in the wake of that parliamentary defeat, calling a snap general election.
4: World news from the BBC. Moldova's foreign ministry has summoned the Russian ambassador after five drones and missiles crossed its border and exploded near several towns. No one was injured, but it's the second incursion in several days, and reports speak of damage at multiple locations. The Moldovan president, Maia Sandu, said Moscow was putting lives at risk across Europe and must be stopped. The governing centrist bloc, which is pro-Europe and pro-Ukraine, is set to win Latvia's general election. Exit polls put Prime Minister Andris Kullberg's United list well ahead, with more than 35% of the vote. He's already ruled out a coalition with the populist Latvia First, which had courted the Russian diaspora. Agnese Latse, co-chair of the third-place Progressives Party, told the BBC it was an important result for Latvia's future.
8: We have worked very hard to make sure that the next parliament and the next government can work without these tendencies in their line of work, because it is very important for Latvia's democracy, for Latvia's pro-European, pro-NATO course, and maintaining the defense spending above 5% of GDP.
4: State media in Sudan say RSF paramilitaries have struck a UN convoy in Dilling, the second city in South Kordofan state, injuring several workers. The drone attacks on World Food Programme workers were reported to have happened in the last 2 days, though there's been no word from the WFP or the paramilitaries. The remains of the medieval Bulgarian leader Tsar Samuel have been laid to rest in a marble sarcophagus in Sofia after being handed over by Greece more than 1,000 years after his death. It brings to an end a day of ceremony which started in the Greek city of Thessaloniki, where the Tsar's body was loaded onto a military transport plane and accompanied by fighter jets as it returned to Bulgaria. Today's ceremonies follow years of negotiations between the two governments. The bones, believed to be those of the national hero, were discovered in the 1960s. BBC News.
1: Just in time for college football, this week we're revisiting our conversation about CTE with former college football player and pro wrestler turned neuroscientist Chris Nowinski. Dr. Nowinski and his team published new research about the prevalence of CTE since this episode first aired, so we included an update from him on what their studies found. Stay tuned for that at the end of this episode. All right, we'll see you next week with a new show. Hello, and welcome to Health Wanted from WABE, PRX, and Emory University's Rollins School of Public Health. I'm Laurel Bristow. Each week, we cover your need-to-know public health topics and break down the science behind them in our pursuit of better health. As always, if you have a question for us to answer in a future show, send me a message to healthwanted@wabe.org, or you can also call and leave me a voicemail at 404-888-3630. Former U.S. Surgeon General Richard Carmona has called chronic traumatic encephalopathy perhaps the most underreported public health challenge in the world. So to talk about it, I wanted to bring in someone with expertise on both sides of the brain injury divide. A pro athlete whose forced retirement due to concussion injuries inspired him to pursue a career in neuroscience.
2: I'm Dr. Chris Nowinski. I'm the CEO of the Concussion and CT Foundation and a behavioral neuroscientist who's been hitting the head too much.
1: Yeah, you had a pretty unconventional path to get to the work that you do now. Can you give our listeners the abridged version of that?
2: Sure. The conventional part was, you know, three-sport athlete in high school and chose to play football at Harvard University and then got bored in a life sciences consulting job and joined the WWE for a few years.
1: As you do.
2: As you do, where I was a bad guy heel. People like to call Chris Harvard, sure. But I came in the real years with John Cena and Brock Lesnar as Christopher Nowinski.
9: Florida State lost.
10: See, the difference between your school and my school is that at Harvard, we have lots of Rhodes Scholars. At Iowa State, you have lots of dirt roads.
9: Whoa.
2: It was a great time until I got kicked in the head too many times and developed post-concussion syndrome and got really interested in figuring out why my brain was broken and how I might fix it.
1: In 2003, Chris was participating in a Royal Rumble, which is an event where a bunch of wrestlers get led into the ring at certain intervals, and it's every man for himself. Chris was in the ring with two other wrestlers, Edge and Rey Mysterio, when they teamed up on him by climbing to the top rope and doing a move called the double missile dropkick, in which they each took a flying leap trying to kick him in the head with both feet. But the timing was messed up.
9: The dropkick, and then Edge landed right on Nowinski's face. Yeah, imagine if him body that.
10: He could do in some of those brain cells. All right, Chris?
1: Rey Mysterio did fine, sort of knocking Chris down with a kick to the shoulder, but all 240 pounds of Edge landed right on Chris's head. 5 months later, he was wrestling Bubba Ray Dudley and got another concussion, and that was it. He had to be retired because of permanent post-concussion syndrome. Chris has said in other interviews he experienced permanent headaches and REM behavior disorders in which he acted out his dreams, which included wrestling moves, jumping off the bed, and putting people in headlocks. A lot of his symptoms have resolved now, but not all of them. It's not really understood why some people experience prolonged symptoms after a concussion and others do not, or why sometimes they just get better on their own. Because our brains are locked in our skulls, it makes them pretty difficult to study while people are still alive. You got kicked in the head, you had this concussion syndrome, and then that spurred a personal interest just because you have this science background? You were like, I want to learn more about what's happening here?
2: Yeah, like I'd literally, you know, had to read primary medical literature in the consulting role, and so I liked reading medical studies. And with concussions, there wasn't that much out there. And, you know, you just get access to your doctor, and you don't get that much time with them to ask questions. So I started renting day passes to the Harvard Medical School Library and reading everything. And as I started digging in, I realized, whoa, like what's in the literature is not what I thought. You know, we just thought like you get a ding and everything's fine. And I was like, no, they've known for 100 years that concussions can be really bad. And this is like a normal outcome.
1: It's true. There is a documented history acknowledging that getting hit in the head, even without any external signs of injury, is bad. Hippocrates noted in the 4th century BC that people who got hit in the head really hard would fall down and temporarily lose consciousness or speech. Lanfrancus, a doctor in the 13th century, called it a commotion when someone experiences a transient paralysis of cerebral function when the brain was shaken. Even in the 1870s, some doctors were warning that someone who experienced a concussion should never have another. And punch drunk is a real term that was used to describe the lingering cognitive damage that boxers experienced after years of hits to the head.
2: And then I dug in further and I found that the NFL was sort of actively covering it up.
11: Yesterday, the House Judiciary Committee went looking for answers from the NFL, its players' union, and medical professionals. Specifically, Chairman John Conyers wanted to know if the league was ready to accept a connection between its game and severe brain disease.
2: That led to me writing a book and then starting the foundation.
1: You also went back to school and got a PhD later on in your career too.
2: Yeah, when I was 30. So like we already started the foundation and the research center. I was lucky to pick the right people to work with. But then they're like, you know, they're teaching classes just down the hall. You might as well figure this out for yourself and stop relying on us so much. So
1: I saw you talking about how you're advocating that concussions should be referred to as brain injuries. Can you talk about why it's important to talk about them in that context?
2: Concussions don't seem like a big deal. Like we all grew up in the world where it's just a concussion. And when you realize, like you sort of, everyone has that epiphany when you think about it, they go, no, but if we call this a brain injury, would you treat it the same way? And the answer is actually, you know, no. Traumatic brain injury sounds dramatically worse than a concussion. And if you think about it just in terms of return to play, like we live in a world where when I played, the assumption was you were out 2 days with a concussion. But if you like sprained your ankle, you're out for a week, or you tweaked your hamstring, you could be out for 2 weeks. And to think that we treated our hamstrings and our ankles more carefully than we did our brain makes you think we were all idiots back then. But so when you call it a brain injury, suddenly like you don't want to mess with that.
1: What is the difference between concussions and CTE? Like, is it like rectangles and squares? Like every square is a rectangle, but not every rectangle is a square? Is it like every case of CTE comes from concussions, but not every type of concussion can cause CTE?
2: Gosh, that is a great, great question. And I need a better analogy than what you just said, because it's not really rectangles and squares, because what we've learned is that whether or not you have symptoms when you're hit in the head does not predict who gets CTE. So concussion is sort of like the thing you notice while you're an athlete that helps remind you that your brain is in there and vulnerable. But the reality is that you take a lot of hard hits to the head that you don't feel anything, right? So you don't have pain nerves in your brain. And you don't feel your like one neuron out of nearly 100 billion in your brain getting damaged. And so what we do now know is that your risk of CTE is driven by the number and strength of hits to the head you took over your life. So basically, it's like, you know, I took more than 10,000 hits to my head when I played football and wrestled. And so I have an unknown but serious risk of CTE. Had I just had two or three concussions and did not take those 10,000 hits, I would not have a risk for CTE. What makes them preventable is if you don't get hit in the head, you're not going to get either one.
1: Are concussions just the things that we can quantify? Like someone says, you know, I lost consciousness, or, you know, they have a concussion reflex, like the arm out thing I've seen.
2: Right.
1: Is it only a concussion if you have identifiable symptoms?
2: Right.
1: And the rest are just like underlying brain injuries that maybe don't show any signs?
2: Right. Subclinical traumatic brain injuries confuses this whole thing.
1: A subclinical brain injury means an injury with no identifiable symptoms. So unlike concussions, which have a checklist of symptoms, these are injuries that maybe don't show obvious changes to someone's cognition, like microbleeds or structural changes, but whose impacts on health add up over time.
2: So a concussion is the injury, CTE is the disease. But concussions don't directly lead to CTE. Right, you need those non-concussive head impacts and hundreds or thousands of them to get to CTE, and it's whether or not you had a diagnosed concussion, whether or not you felt symptoms, you're still at risk for CTE.
1: We jumped right into talking about CTE, but I should probably explain what it is. It stands for chronic traumatic encephalopathy. If I say encephalopathy or anything weird, it's because that's how they say it in the UK, where I went to school.
12: Welcome to England.
1: Now, concussions are an immediate acute response to a head injury with identifiable symptoms, like loss of consciousness, though not always, blurred vision, confusion, the fencing response, which is what I was talking about when I mentioned unconscious people experience a reflex where their arm sticks out straight in front of them, and so on. CTE, on the other hand, is a degenerative disease that builds in the brain over time. Someone sustains thousands of hits, which cause repeat damage to the brain so small you don't even notice it until it accumulates, and then you start experiencing chronic symptoms like memory loss, confusion, mood swings, and so on. It's essentially a type of dementia. Importantly, it appears only certain kinds of hits lead to CTE. You can get a concussion from being shoved backwards and slamming your head on the ground, but that's known as linear acceleration. Your brain gets compressed by force in your skull. But for CTE, you need rotational acceleration, meaning the impact causes your brain to sort of rotate and stretch inside of your skull. That force starts to pull apart your axons, which are the cables that transmit signals from neuron to neuron in your brain, and then...
2: Within your axon, you have tunnels called microtubules that are held together by a protein called tau, and that tau protein will stretch and misfold. That misfolding moves down the axon and can jump the synapse and spread throughout the brain.
1: These tau proteins in our brains help transport nutrients and maintain the structure and stability of neurons. But when they misfold, it causes problems. Imagine you have a hair tie or a rubber band, but one day you stretch it too far and it loses its elasticity and shape. This is sort of what's happening to tau when they're damaged by too many instances of rotational acceleration. Now imagine that damaged hair tie gets into the hair tie factory and someone mistakes it for the prototype and starts producing more hair ties that are just as damaged. That's sort of what's happening in your brain when you have misfolded tau. They can escape the cells they're in and get taken up by neighboring cells, which then produce more of the bad tau, which spread throughout the brain, clogging up pathways in the neurons and eventually killing the cells.
2: So you get these tiny lesions, usually in the frontal cortex, because that's sort of a physics vulnerability at the depths of the sulcus, the bottom of the valleys of the cortex. There's four pathological stages defined by Dr. Ann McKee, starting with these small lesions in the frontal cortex. And then as they spread, stage two means it's starting to spread out from those lesions, but more still in the cortex primarily. Then it spreads to the medial temporal lobes. You start to see some memory problems and more severe cognitive symptoms. So stage four, we just showed that's almost always correlated with dementia. There's only four stages.
1: Oh, so it's like cancer. It's like as the further it spreads from the point of starting, the higher the stages.
2: Right. Yeah. But it was sort of built on the back of Alzheimer's stages, the Braak stages for Alzheimer's, where there's six of them.
1: Braak staging is a way to classify the severity of Alzheimer's based on how much of the brain is being affected by these tangled tau proteins. The sixth stage is the most advanced, when the proteins are found throughout the brain.
2: where they, it starts in one area of the entorhinal cortex and sort of seems to spread out from there. The reason it's been hidden is if you actually put the two images side by side at the end stage, they almost overlap completely. And so when we just published a study a couple of weeks ago, we found that the number one thing people with CT postmortem were diagnosed with was Alzheimer's disease.
1: Oh, so do you think there's a possibility there's been a misdiagnosis?
2: No, we just proved there's been a misdiagnosis, right? There has been no clinical diagnosis for CT. So 40% were diagnosed with Alzheimer's, 38% were diagnosed with dementing disease of unknown etiology. So like they just, it looked weird. It's a weird Alzheimer's.
1: No clinical diagnosis means there's no refined set of symptoms or tests that allow a doctor to say this person has CTE while they're still living. All the symptoms of CTE overlap with symptoms of other things, so right now it can only truly be diagnosed via autopsy. When Chris says weird Alzheimer's, what he means is that even though when you look at the brain of someone with CTE or Alzheimer's, they'll both show tangles of these tau proteins, the way the proteins are tangled and where they show up in the brain are both different. I'll continue my conversation with Dr. Chris Nowinski about CTE after the break. I'm Laurel Bristow, and you're listening to Health Wanted.

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3: So is there like a tipping point for CTE? You said, you know, it's the number of hits you take. Obviously, someone isn't necessarily going to be able to catalog every hit that they've taken. So the proxy you use is the number of years that someone has been playing these sports. But is it like if someone played peewee football and high school football and then stop, can they prevent their risk of CTE? Or is it if they got that number of hits as a kid, it's just going to progress throughout their life and get worse?
4: The best way to think about it is smoking and lung cancer, right? It's like, how long can you dodge that bullet? So with smoking and lung cancer, the measure we come up with is pack years of smoking, right? How many times, you know, how many years do you smoke a pack a day? But except for from smoking, once you stop smoking, your risk goes down. With CTE, we don't think that's true. It's basically like once you cease playing, you either have the lesions and they're progressing or you don't have the lesions at all and you got out unscathed. And each year, your odds of developing new lesions goes up a little bit. So with football, where you have the most data, your odds of having CTE go up 15% per year. So you start at zero, and then after 1 year, it's probably less than 1%, but then it just keeps increasing and goes faster. By the time you get to 20 years, you're in our brain bank, most of the people who've played that long have it. There's another paper that's worth looking up. Corresponding author is Dr. Dan Danishavar. It's published in Nature Communications, where we overlaid modern sensor studies out of the histories of everyone in the brain bank. So we can basically show that if, like, the average kid in youth football takes 250 hits to the head per year, the average offensive lineman in high school takes 700. If you're a safety, it's 400 of an average of 23 Gs. And you layer out their entire career, and that predicts CT incredibly well. So that's where we get the idea of number and strength of head impacts. The average football hit, for every 1,000 football hits, your increased odds of CTE go up by 20%. So that's just over each season.
3: I know one of the big problems with CTE right now is that it can only be, you have to get someone's brain and look at it to diagnose them with CTE.
4: Right.
3: So what kind of work are you guys doing with this brain bank project that you have?
4: Yeah, so that was my epiphany. So when I wrote the book,
3: in 2006, Chris wrote a book called Head Games about concussion injuries that was later turned into a documentary.
4: I just happened to write at the time when the first two NFL players were studied for CT. And so I wrote a chapter about it going, gosh, this old boxer's disease is in the first two NFL players studied. Having been hit in the head a lot in both scenarios, I would suspect that this is widespread in football too.
3: He's talking about football Hall of Famer Mike Webster, who was diagnosed with dementia before he died at the age of 50, and Terry Long, who died by suicide at the age of 45 and was found to have brain degeneration more consistent with someone in their 90s.
4: But no one was looking for it. They just happened to die where Bennett Amala was the medical examiner. And so I started calling families, and I partnered with Boston University, and we've built up, we're about to cross over 1,800 brains donated from athletes, military veterans, and victims of abuse. And we have more than a 60% hit rate of basically families who said yes. We also just published a study. We partnered with the University of Sao Paulo, who has an aging study. Everyone who dies at the University of Sao Paulo hospital gets asked if they want to donate their brain. We funded them to look through 1,151 consecutive brain donors aged 20 to 103, and there were 6 cases.
3: Which means in the proportion of the population that does not regularly get hit in the head, CTE is very rare. But when it comes to NFL players,
4: it's 345 out of our first 376. So that helps people realize that you get hit in the head 20,000 times, very good chance you have it, but regular people are not getting this disease.
3: I personally take great pains to avoid hitting my head really hard. I think I probably fell backwards off a slide when I was a kid one time and said, I don't ever need to experience that again. Thanks so much.
4: And, you know, that's a great insight into the whole idea that the primary reason this exists so much in our society today is because of youth sports. Adults, you don't get hit, like you and I don't get hit in the head in our day to day. And if we do, it's like prize fighting is where people do it. Like they don't do it for fun. There's no tackle football among 30-year-olds in a weekend for fun because we know your brain is too valuable. It's kids who carry 95% of the risk for CT. It's all under 18 is getting hit in the head all the time because they don't know any better.
3: But talking about like little kids not having like the neck strength to stop their heads from slamming into the ground in peewee football when they get tackled is something like I never really thought about because they're like, oh, they're kids, they're rubber. But that rubberness means that they don't have the muscles to protect themselves from injury.
4: Yeah, it's you don't think about the fact that kids' heads grow far. I mean, now that I have a five-year-old who's got a giant head and always trying to avoid having it hit me, I get it. But their bodies are tiny, their heads are big, so they don't. And so the issue is they don't like in a football hit, they're not like running so fast that it looks like there's a lot of energy. But you realize when something strikes their head and they have these tiny necks, their head will move further and faster than an adults would, and that's where you get the brain strain that we're trying to avoid. So that's this weird thing where if the youth football average hit to the head is the same acceleration as a college player.
3: Really?
4: Really.
3: This sounded so crazy to me, I decided to look it up. And not only is it true, but a lot of the hard hits in kids tackle football happen during practice, which is completely unnecessary.
4: All the studies in the world will tell you that it's exactly the same. 23 Gs is the average youth hit and the average college hit.
3: That's crazy. Do helmets do anything, or is it theater? You know, it's like people have this idea that boxing gloves make boxing safer, but they really just protect knuckles, so people hit so much harder. Are helmets just giving people a false sense of security, and so they're hitting really hard, and they're actually getting more hurt?
4: They did. I we're, in theory, starting to train out of it a little bit. But yes, the helmet does a great job of preventing your skull from fracturing and then going into your brain. Like, that's why they were invented. Is because that was happening.
3: The first football helmet was created in the late 1800s for a player in the Army-Navy game who was told by a Navy doctor one more kick to the head would likely kill him. Seems like we should have changed our minds about football at that point.
4: But when I played in the 90s, like, we thought our helmet was protecting everything.
3: Yeah.
4: And now we know, of course it doesn't, especially because of this idea of rotational acceleration. Helmets do almost nothing for that. So yes, we all hit each other in the head back in the day on purpose, and we were patted on the back for it. Now it's penalized, but it's still, you know, it's not that far away from what it used to be. So people are still getting CT, there's no question. Then the actual false sense of security, did you catch the article on Guardian caps recently in the New York Times?
3: If you're unaware, guardian caps are these sort of big padded covers that go over the helmet. The NFL started allowing their use in 2022, slowly expanding the mandate that players wear them during practices.
5: So as of yesterday for the Bengals, for the first time ever, the NFL is requiring linemen and linebackers to wear those for the first month or so of practice.
3: And then allowing them during games in 2024.
6: The NFL is taking additional steps to protect its players from the impact of all those blows, allowing them to wear guardian caps during regular season games.
3: In 2025, researchers, some of whom were associated with the NFL or its players union, published a peer-reviewed paper showing that from 2018 to 2023, a time when guardian caps began to be used in preseason practices, rates of concussions were cut in half. But when others analyzed the data, looking at concussions that resulted from hits to the shell of the helmet, which is covered by the guardian cap, rather than the shell and the face shield, which is not covered by the guardian cap, the benefits disappeared, implying that guardian caps don't actually do much of anything. And even though the NFL claims the caps reduce the risk of concussions, the product manufacturers themselves shy away from making the same claim.
4: I mean, that's the most valuable PSA we can give, is that it turns out that guardian caps are theater at this point. So there's sort of two things that parents are being misinformed on. One is that they work in the NFL, right? Because the NFL said they worked far before they published data saying proving it worked. And when they published the data, it didn't prove it worked. They rushed it out there because you could argue they thought they were doing the right thing, or because it was good PR, that it was a low risk to being wrong. But either way, they started saying guardian caps prevented more than 50% of concussions, which doesn't make any sense based on the lab data, but they said it. But what no parent knows is that the helmet the guardian cap that NFL players are wearing is not the same one that sold your kid. In fact, the one that sold your kid, the NFL said, we can't use this because it doesn't even work in a lab. And they told him, make it heavier and make it bigger. And they did all these things that actually showed it might work in a lab a little bit. So based on the NFL's endorsement, 500,000 of these have been sold to kids. But the truth is that when Virginia Tech, who has a very trusted lab testing system, you knock two of them against each other, it changes rotational acceleration by only 2%. So like millions and millions have been thrown at this issue, and basically the head of the lab said it's just noise. There's no benefit to these things. But it's the number one call I get from like ex-teammates and friends about like my kid's playing, should I get the whole team guardian caps? And the answer is absolutely not. It's a waste of money. You really should be talking to your coach about changing how they hit in practice, but nobody wants to have that conversation.
2: When Chris mentioned writing his book, he said a name, Bennett Omalu.
7: When I saw the pathology in Mike's brain, I reviewed all his medical records. There was no single mention of any disease. I thought America was, a country made up of the most brilliant. How come nobody has seen this?
2: Omalu was the pathologist assigned to do Mike Webster's autopsy and published a paper alleging that Webster was the first case of a degenerative brain disease caused by his career in the NFL. In response, the NFL attacked Omalu, claiming he was unqualified, that he misinterpreted what he saw in Webster's brain, and demanded that the paper be retracted. It would take another 10 years for the NFL to even begin to acknowledge that football could lead to CTE. And while the NFL is more open to acknowledging a link between repetitive hits and CTE now, they and other groups haven't entirely moved away from trying to downplay the risks.
3: I'm sure you saw this. The Harvard Football Players Health Study published a paper recently where they kind of implied that some of the suicides amongst NFL players were because of awareness of CTE, like they had symptoms that could be CTE or could be something else, but they have been, because CTE has been talked about so much, they got freaked out about a degenerative disease and died by suicide preemptively, which seems like a really kind of dangerous stance to take about talking about CTE. And there are some methodological flaws with the study itself, but I was just wondering if you had thoughts about that, because I do know that that's an organization that also has funding from the NFL, right?
4: From the NFL Players Association. I'm glad you asked me about that study. I was just talking to a suicide expert about it today who said, I can't believe that the people are turning against awareness. Awareness has always been a good thing for these sorts of issues.
2: The study suggested that people being aware of CTE might be what causes them to take their own lives because they worry they have it. But the study didn't do anything to measure what awareness meant or how aware the people in the study were of CTE. It also didn't account for things like increases in access to firearms that happen around the same time they claim there's an increase in awareness.
4: So yeah, there's a narrative that has an audience. It's that the idea that like we're scaring people into suicide because of concerns about CTE. And Gary Bettman put it in a letter to Congress about a guy named Todd Ewan who died, and somebody said he didn't have CTE. Then we studied the brain. It turned out he did, but the point was it was irrelevant. He was going through major life struggles due to his brain disease.
2: Gary Bettman is the commissioner of the National Hockey League. In 2016, he sent a letter to a senator rebuking the claims that repeat concussions lead to CTE. In it, he claimed that Todd Ewan, a professional hockey player who had died by suicide a year prior at the age of 49, did not have CTE, and that his death was the result of his belief that his depression was caused by CTE. A reanalysis of Ewan's brain tissue found that he did, in fact, have CTE. And the doctor who originally did the autopsy that claimed no CTE was found was actually an expert witness for the NHL when it came to CTE-related litigation.
4: The idea that awareness is driving suicide is completely manufactured, not supported by any evidence. It's never been measured. And it's sort of bizarre why it keeps getting pushed by the Football Players Health Study at Harvard. In fact, I was just reviewing their first study on it. And it turns out when they made the claim that thinking you had CTE was driving suicide, but then they broke down like your suicidality based on symptoms. And for those who had depression, whether or not you thought you had CTE had nothing to do with suicide, and anxiety. So there's not even like whether or not you think you have CTE had nothing to do with it. They didn't even control for the idea that three of the suicides were people who had just murdered other people.
2: He's talking about Aaron Hernandez, Jovan Belcher, and Philip Adams, NFL players who all died by suicide either directly after murdering someone or while in prison awaiting charges for murder. All three showed signs of CTE, with Aaron Hernandez being the youngest case of stage 3 CTE that researchers had seen at 28 years old.
3: Yeah, I was going to say, I don't think me thinking I have CTE is going to drive me to commit murder.
4: No, no. There might be a confounding relationship between having CTE and murder. Like that, I mean, we believe that, you know, frontal lobe disease is going to cause behavioral changes for sure.
2: Your frontal lobe is where all your personality, emotions, and self-control reside. So damaging that area can cause a lot of the symptoms we see with CTE and likely some of the secondary outcomes like substance abuse.
4: It's very sloppy, contrived work. And I do hope they stop saying it, because it that has more risk of hurting people than anything else. If we stop talking about CTE, everyone goes back into their hole and keeps going through what everyone went through at the beginning of this, which is why I chased down Andre Waters' brain in 2006, because he died alone, not knowing what was happening to him, not knowing why he was getting lost in his own neighborhood, and not knowing why he was struggling at work and took his life. And it's like, well, let's get you help.
2: Andre Waters was a football player who died by suicide in 2006 and was the first person whose family Chris reached out to about getting permission to collect samples of his brain so it could be examined for signs of CTE.
4: Because the other side of this is, the thing we all agree on is if treatment does work for most people, especially midlife.
3: There's this history of like the NFL really not being receptive to acknowledging CTE or then doing stuff about CTE. Are there other groups that are handling this better now that it's been brought to their attention? Like, I know you worked for WWE for a few years after you were a performer there. Like, are they more receptive to trying to prevent CTE? I mean, I know, spoiler, that there is choreography in wrestling, and obviously it doesn't prevent all injuries. You got kicked in the head, but I would imagine that they would want to reorganize to make sure that the longevity of their performers and their athletes is preserved.
4: Right. Yeah. I mean, yes. So WWE and even AEW and TNA, like they've all brought me in, and they still bring me in to educate the wrestlers each year about what we know about concussions and CT. So there's a lot of informed consent going on, and it's changed styles in the ring.
2: In 2007, the WWE suffered a very public tragedy when one of their superstars, Chris Benoit, murdered his wife and son and then hung himself in their home. Benoit was known for being an excellent technical fighter who would take hits to the head with a folding chair to make the crowd roar. But after his death, it was found that he had extensive brain damage, which could have contributed to his personality change. The Benoit tragedy came at the start of a larger attempt to limit traumatic brain injuries by the organization. They've since banned hitting people in the head with chairs, outlawed certain high-risk moves, and implemented baseline cognitive tests and strict concussion protocols.
4: Another group that's done something pretty exciting is the Professional Footballer Association in the UK, or in England. So this is the union for the Premier League and men's and women's top two tiers. They have developed the first CT prevention protocol.
2: The Professional Footballers Association, which is what they call soccer across the pond.
8: Welcome to England.
2: Has recommended no heading of the ball for kids under 12 and no more than 10 hits a week for everyone else, including in practice.
4: So basically 20 years ago, we didn't have concussion protocols. Now everyone has concussion protocols. But the gains we've made from concussion protocols are dwarfed by what we could gain in terms of harm reduction with CT prevention protocols. So they put it in place that they educate every player that CT is a real thing and you control part of your future, and especially how you practice. And they advise strict limits on headers in practice. They're also advocating for changing how we play the game. They're educating people that, you know, for ball control reasons, you don't want to head the ball. You want to play it off your chest or off your leg. They also advocate for a minimum age at which we start hitting youth soccer players in the head over and over again to reduce everybody's risk throughout the ecosystem. Changing games, changing practices, minimum ages, and education is the way to go. And I'm excited to see that they've taken that. That's something we called for back in 2023, and it's finally happening.
3: What about, you mentioned the military, that you have military members in the brain bank. Is there repeated exposure from, you know, heavy artillery, or do we know the context in which they are more likely to develop CTE than the rest of the population?
4: we are learning slowly. So essentially what we're finding with our military veterans is two things. One, this is a population that has heavily been involved with contact sports before they got to the military. So that's one thing. Like, this will always affect veterans because so many of them were jocks. But then part two is that in their service, they are also exposed, some of them, some specialties are exposed to repetitive blast or repetitive impacts. And so three areas that are sort of on the radar screen right now, breachers, so people who deal with explosions all the time, will have a very similar experience. There's the blast waves that don't necessarily cause CT, but if their heads are violently moving in the blast, that is a risk factor for CT. Then there's like artillery, and people are constantly shooting shoulder-fired rockets and big guns and cannons and all that. There is blast overpressure that can cause traumatic brain injury and, in theory, maybe sometimes CTE, although there's probably not as much of a direct link. And then there was even just a case of a Navy SEAL, their new fast boat captains, where they are going over the water so fast that the jarring is very violent. It can, you know, breaks bones sometimes. And they found one with CTE, although he was a catcher in college, so it's hard to be sure where he got it. But yeah, so even the special operators who are, just involved with just more explosions and more everything. We don't know how widespread it is. It's not like American football. We're sort of getting a window into it being very widespread. But we're definitely picking up cases of people who didn't play contact sports but did serve in the military and did have this. But I think in the military, it's like CT is one consequence, but there's a much wider traumatic brain injury issue there of different types of traumatic brain injury, brain damage, that we need to get our handle on.
2: It's time for another quick break, but we'll be right back with more of my conversation with Dr. Chris Nowinski. This is Health Wanted. I'm Laurel Bristow.

0: The Huntsville Community Chorus is celebrating 80 years in song. Our first full concert is Thursday, October 29th, 7 p.m. at the new Sandra Moon Performing Arts Center on Bailey Cove Road in South Huntsville. The theme is Music of Stage and Screen, and all five chorales will participate. This will be a chance to hear the adults and students in one place and time. Info at thechorus.org.
1: This is Laurel Bristow for Health Wanted. I'm here talking to Dr. Chris Nowinski about CTE. So what kind of advances are you making in terms of developing a diagnostic for people to be diagnosed before they die?
2: So there's two ways to do it. One, what we'll have first is one based off of symptoms and exposure. So it's currently called the traumatic encephalopathy syndrome criteria.
1: Basically, this will be a set of symptoms in the living that could indicate the presence of CTE, but only for people who have a history of activities like contact sports that could be responsible for the disease. Otherwise, it's more likely something else.
2: Basically, what we've learned is that, you know, your chance of having it if you didn't play a lot of contact sports, serve in the military, or, you know, be very unlucky is zero. But if you have, and then once you have that exposure, then the question is, what are your symptoms? What's causing them? When you're older, and we can basically rule out most other neurodegenerative diseases pretty well. You can do a blood test to screen out for Alzheimer's now. And if you have symptoms that look like Alzheimer's, but they're not Alzheimer's, and you played a lot of sports, there's a very good chance it's CTE. So symptomatically, I think we'll be publishing data over the next few years that'll sort of show like you actually can predict CTE pretty well. And that will help launch clinical trials. Part two of a biomarker of actually moving those tau levels up and down, that's going to take longer. What we've learned is that every biomarker we have for Alzheimer's doesn't work for CT. Like even though they're both tau misfolding issues, they're misfolding in different places and nothing works. So I was just on a grant call where we're trying to try a new way of approaching sort of from the ground up. How can we diagnose CT on a PET scan or a blood test so that we can figure this out early? And it would be interesting if we can, like we'd be able to pick up that people are getting a degenerative brain disease as teenagers. And it gives us a lifetime to treat them, but hopefully it'll also remind people that, like, that's not supposed to be there when you're 18.
1: CTE can't yet be confirmed without an autopsy, but creating diagnostic criteria can allow for both treatment and to create clinical trials. What is treatment for it?
2: Treatment for it is going to be treating symptoms. So a lot of the people that we come across who are, like, you know, these 30s, 40s, 50s, you think about the Junior Seau's and Dave Duerson's, oftentimes you're talking about that they have their substance abuse issues in a lot of these cases. And if you can control that, things get a lot better. There's sleep issues that can come with both of those things. And that can affect cognition and that can affect how you feel and depression. There's family, marital issues, work issues that you got to work harder to solve, but certainly things can get better. There are things that in theory we can treat other aspects of it, but basically it's like treat the symptoms, get your life in order, and people go on to live, have another 10, 20, 30 years of good life.
1: Yeah. Are you worried about there being like a sudden increase in CTE? I mean, not only with things like the NFL plays 17, 18 games a season now, so you have all of that practicing, but also just kids in these really intense sports from a really young age. Do you think that there's going to be, because we live in a society that is really sport focused like this, that we might be seeing more cases and earlier cases?
2: We're not at peak CTE at all right now. So basically, like, even Pop Warner football was not a national organization until the 1960s. So those people are getting in their 60s, 70s, and we're starting to pick them up in these studies. And then the idea is, like, in my generation, like, we've watched people go from, like, soccer being a fall sport to a year-round sport without, like, the prevention or awareness efforts that we've had. So, no, because we're starting kids younger and we're hitting them in the head more than we ever have in human history, maybe up until the last few years, we are nowhere near peak CTE. And probably the best window into that is that CTE was exclusively a male sports diagnosis. In sports, it was exclusively a male diagnosis up until 2 years ago. And this was seen in smoking and lung cancer too, that men were getting lung cancer decades before women because they didn't market cigarettes to women until like 20 years out, until we'd saturated the men's market. So basically in the US, what we're seeing is Title IX. Prior to Title IX, there were no women who were allowed to play 20 years of soccer. Like there wasn't the opportunity, but then the opportunity has come through. And so the first two women, female athletes who were diagnosed with CT were both 28 years old.
1: Oh, wow.
2: Yeah. So one was a rugby player and an Aussie rules football player. The other one was an American soccer player. So there aren't women at 80 with CT, but there are women in their 20s, 30s, and 40s with CT from sports.
1: I mean, if they're 28 years old and you can only diagnose CTE after someone has died, that's also really sad.
2: It's very sad. They both died by suicide. They both had psychiatric issues. We can't necessarily tie everything, the CTE, to the psychiatric issues. The concussions increase risk of psychiatric issues too. But it is very sad to think the only window we get to the early CT is usually through very bad tragedy.
1: Can you tell us about your current campaign? As someone who works in public health forever, you're in the life sciences. You know, people love to shoehorn acronyms into the...
2: To think the only window we get to the early CT is usually through very bad tragedy.
1: Can you tell us about your current campaign? As someone who works in public health forever, you're in the life sciences. You know, people love to shoehorn acronyms into the work that they're doing or their papers, but you have a campaign with a very straightforward...

0: churches have been told that it's benign, but we know it's not benign. Hopefully people, we will be heard on this. I mean, occasionally, you know, I do get the people in my social media comments saying, you know, we follow your work and our kids have not played tackle until high school or don't head the ball in soccer. And I hope more people follow that advice. But basically, no kid should be getting hit in the head hundreds of times a year, but boy, are a lot doing having that done to them right now.
1: Yeah, and so the goal is flag football until 14?
0: Yeah, it's basically every sport should have a version for kids until 14 that does not involve repetitive hits to the head. So soccer without heading, rugby and football without tackling, ice hockey without checking. And frankly, once we get to 14, we might find 15 or 16 is wiser. Then it becomes a bit of a like what age do you drive conversation, right? This is not purely a scientific conversation. It's a cultural one. But I think we can all accept that like whatever skills you think they're getting at 10 years old don't matter as much as them having a healthy brain their whole life.
1: Yeah. Did you watch the Super Bowl or do you check out of contact sports now?
0: I watch it for research purposes. I basically monitor, like, if there's a concussion, do they talk about it and do they handle their concussion protocol accurately? And there wasn't, you know, one player was sent to the locker room before halftime but returned. And then there was a pretty obvious concussion in the last 2 minutes that, you know, I remarked was not commented on by the broadcasters because the NFL tells them you can't say the word concussion until our doctor tells your sideline reporter that we were putting him in a concussion protocol. So they just, it was just silence while this guy was just like lying on the ground.
1: Oh God.
0: But the NFL will punish you if you become you're allowed to say, boy, that looks like a knee injury, but you're not allowed to say, huh, that might be a brain injury, even though everyone watching it knows exactly what it is.
1: Is CTE, is that like a cause of death now on death certificates or a contributing factor on death certificates, or does it still sort of just live in the research area? Like, could I see someone and it says suicide secondary to chronic traumatic encephalopathy?
0: We are seeing now dementia due to chronic traumatic encephalopathy. Definitely neurodegenerative disease is a category on death certificates. We just did a whole study on this that will be published soon. It's usually not captured, and most times it's not captured as to why they died of neurodegenerative disease, but when they do, a lot of our families get, it's only been 1,000 families that have been told, confirmed that they had CTE, but a lot of them go back and amend the death certificate to say dementia due to CTE.
1: From the perspective of infectious disease, like looking through that lens for me, you're familiar with variant Creutzfeldt-Jakob disease, which is like the human version of mad cow, basically, that we can get the prion disease where it's the same thing. It's like brain folding, misfolding over and over.
0: Yeah.
1: Anytime there's a case, because sometimes they happen spontaneously, but people get really freaked out because it's one of those things where like you could have eaten a hamburger 10 years ago and it's just in there slowly folding and folding until you have these degenerative diseases. But here we are like giving essentially mad cow to our children by putting them in peewee sports. I just think it's so interesting that we're just now thinking that repeated hits is going to have a bigger problem than James Van Der Beek getting a shot of whatever cortisone in his knee in the back of the varsity Blues locker room, that kind of stuff, messing up your knee cartilage for the rest of your life.
0: That's interesting. I hadn't thought about his voluntary mad cow disease, but that's a great analogy. I mean, but the issue is it goes so slow that honestly, what it's probably hurt us is that parents haven't seen their kids suffer from this because they're dead. Right. So very few parents actually see the full scope of this and then tell the next generation, oh, my God, I ruined the brain of my child by making this choice. And I'm going to say ruin that loosely because I know our families will be listening and understand that. I say that with the knowledge that they didn't know what they were doing and no one knew at the time they made that choice. Yeah. We always think about the analogy or just the idea of like, you know, like even my own kids, you know, you strap them into their car seat. You protect them so much. They wear a helmet every time they go on a bike. You freak out every chance they might fall and hit their head. But then you take them out of that car seat, put a helmet on them, and throw them out in a football field to go take far more hits than they ever would have taken in that car. It's context. We have less of a medical problem. It's a social problem. Like we've all been sort of fooled into this idea that getting hit in the head isn't bad for you. And our body fools us too. Like I don't think evolution expected us to develop hard-shelled helmets and rubber soccer balls. And so there was never an advantage to feeling pain inside of our brain. So we never put nociceptive nerves in there. But if we had them, we would never do these sports because we know what they lead to and you'd feel it along the way. But now that we don't feel it and we don't talk about it, we're creating this problem that's entirely preventable.
1: I guess my final question, do I have to start feeling bad about liking hockey fights?

0: You don't have to feel bad. I mean, these are adults that are doing a dangerous job willingly, who in theory should understand the risk by now, but I don't think a lot of them do. The only part that should make you sad about that is when you actually talk to them and you realize that none of them ever wanted to be fighters. They all wanted to be hockey players. And then they learned they weren't good enough to go to this, succeed at that level. And so someone said, well, you know, you could stick around, but you're going to have to start throwing punches and taking punches to the face. And they all made this deal with the devil that they would want to stay in the party. And so
1: hockey's a lot closer to WWE then, huh? Well, I only ever like hockey fights because it's a good opportunity to yell "kiss" over and over.
0: I'm surprised I haven't heard that sitting next to you in an arena before.
1: Just a note, I've been doing this since before Heated Rivalry came out, but I do appreciate that they now put players on the Kiss Cam at games. Because Dr. Nowinski published new data about CTE since we first talked to him in February, we contacted him again to see what he and his team found in those studies. Here's what he had to say.
2: In July, we published a study looking at every NFL player who had ever played in the modern era, and we found that they are dying of dementia at 4 times the rate of the male population. 4 times the rate doesn't necessarily sound that bad on paper, but it does when you compare it to the rest of the world's literature. It turns out that nothing has ever been found as an environmental exposure that increases your rate of dementia by 4 times. So, for example, we learned long ago that lead exposure was bad for your brain, and so we banned it from paint, we banned it from gasoline. That's why we get unleaded gasoline, because it causes neurological damage. But even that only reaches a 3 times greater risk of dementia. So that was a powerful study showing that there's something really bad happening in the brains of NFL players. And then the next study that was published in the BMJ in August sort of gives a window into what's happening there. And what we published was we had this brain bank at Boston University for nearly 20 years. And we showed that during a 6-year window, when brain donations were highest, once we got everything ramped up, we actually got 27% of the brains of everyone who died between January 1st, 2016 and December 31st, 2021. And what it showed is that we got 235 of the 878 brains, and 215 of them had CTE. So it was 94% of our sample, but the bigger takeaway was it was at least 1 in 4 NFL players. So we've always hoped that this might be a rare disease and only affecting a small number of people, but now we know the number somewhere between 25 and 98%. But if you look, be able to look deeper into the paper, you can catch the window that it's probably unlikely to be less than half. And so that's a powerful example of why are NFL players dying so frequently from brain diseases is because a huge percentage has this disease, CTE, that we just don't see in the regular population.
1: And so do we think it's possible that the dementia number is actually just CTE that couldn't be confirmed?
2: Right. I mean, so dementia is just the clinical category. You can't take care of yourself. You can't live independently anymore. And yes, so basically what we're showing is that now that we look at so many brains of NFL players who are dying of these brain diseases, dying of dementia, nothing is very different from the population but for CTE. So essentially CTE is driving this massive problem in NFL players. And while we're trying to keep the focus on that NFL study, I can't help but think, okay, if it's that high in NFL players, what is it in college? What is it in high school? How big is this as a public health problem?
1: You can follow Dr. Nowinski's research at concussionandcte.org. That's all the time we have. Don't forget, you can submit your public health questions to healthwanted at WABE.org or by calling 404-888-3630 and leaving a voicemail. Or if you're listening to the podcast version, by clicking on the link in the description for our question submission form. Health Wanted with Laurel Bristow is produced by WABE in Atlanta and distributed by PRX. The show is a production of Emory's Rollins School of Public Health in collaboration with WABE. This episode was produced by me, Laurel Bristow, Kevin Rinker, and Elizabeth K. Mendez, with additional production from Claire Streisick. Original music by Matt Owen. Special thanks to Douglas Bell, Dean Danny Fallon, Catherine Graves, Kelly Jordan, Halise, Rashad Pitts, and Ollie Turner. 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Thank you so much for joining me.
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5: 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And she gets real about the state of politics and pop culture.
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8: BBC News with David Harper. Ethiopian government troops and allied local militias have taken control of Mekele, capital of the northern province of Tigray. Residents said forces of the Tigrayan People's Liberation Front, which launched an insurgency 10 days ago, left the city in large numbers as federal troops entered. Caleb Mogges reports from Nairobi.
9: In a significant development, Mekele is now under the control of the Ethiopian federal troops and pro-government militias. Residents of the regional capital told Reuters that Tigrayan authorities and soldiers had left Mekele in large numbers with military trucks. Witnesses also reported looting overnight. The conflict is increasingly becoming a regional diplomatic crisis as Ethiopia accuses Eritrea, Sudan, and Egypt of supporting the rebels in the north. The last war in northern Ethiopia killed more than 500,000 people, according to the African Union.
8: The head of Tennessee's prison system is resigning days after the failed execution of an American woman on death row. Frank Strada said it was in the state's best interest that he should stand down during an independent review. On Wednesday, prison officials attempted to administer two doses of a lethal injection into Krista Pike, but both failed. A spokesman for the Houthi movement in Yemen said they carried out an airstrike which apparently hit an oil facility in Saudi Arabia on Saturday. The Houthis said they'd come under Saudi attack, with explosions reported across the Yemeni capital. Here's our Global Affairs reporter, Paul Moss.
10: This would always have been a tempting target. The Aramco oil company is mostly owned by the Saudi state, so it would represent both a strategic and symbolic success if the Houthis have indeed managed to hit one of Aramco's facilities with missiles and drones. Smoke and flames were reported to be billowing from the site, which sits near Saudi Arabia's capital, Riyadh. But the Houthis also said the capital of Yemen, which they control, was itself struck. Witnesses describe seeing aircraft firing missiles into the city. Saudi Arabia hasn't yet commented.
8: The governing centrist bloc, which is pro-Europe and pro-Ukraine, is set to win Latvia's general election. Exit polls put Prime Minister Andris Kullberg's United List well ahead, with more than 35% of the vote. He's ruled out a coalition with the populist Latvia First, which had courted the Russian diaspora vote. Agnese Ladze, co-chair of the third-place Progressives Party, told the BBC threats from neighbouring Russia had influenced voters.
11: Security issues dominated the pre-election campaign and the debates, and it is very clear that parties with also a strong result, they have showed their commitment to spending 5% of GDP for security, for defense spending. And this is, of course, because we realize we have to do our part to increase the capabilities in the European region and NATO in general.
8: Live from London, this is the latest world news from the BBC. Moldova's foreign ministry has summoned the Russian ambassador after five drones and missiles crossed its border and exploded near several towns. No one was injured, but it's the second incursion in several days, and reports speak of damage at multiple locations. The Moldovan president, Maia Sandu, said Moscow was putting lives at risk across Europe. As night draws in, thousands of protesters are continuing to march in the streets of the Spanish capital and other cities, demanding action on the country's housing crisis. In Madrid, demonstrators held keys above their head. These people in the city explained why they were demonstrating.
12: There's a lack of housing available for people, and the rents go higher and higher and higher. Because, like, there's a lot of people who want to live in Madrid and in most cities in Spain. And our salaries are not increasing as much as rent is.
13: This is about all of us. This is not about just of the people who is leasing an apartment. It is about all, everyone. We are all in our 30s, living with roommates, and we can't live alone or with our partners and establish a family or whatever.
8: On Friday, lawmakers rejected emergency legislation that would have protected tenants through rent freezes and other measures. State media in Sudan say RSF paramilitaries have struck a UN convoy in Diling, the second city in South Kordofan State, injuring several workers. The drone attacks on World Food Programme workers were reported to have happened in the last 2 days. There's been no word from the WFP or the paramilitaries. Dozens of Egyptian journalists are staging a sit-in in Cairo, demanding the release of six colleagues. Rights groups say their detention is the most serious blow to Egypt's independent media in years. The sit-in is at the Egyptian Journalist Syndicate, whose counsel is to decide further action on Monday. The six were arrested early in the week. BBC News.
5: Hey, y'all, it's the Sam Sanders Show from KCRW, all about the things that entertain us. Thank you so much for listening. This week, Oscar-winning filmmaker Barry Jenkins on the 10th anniversary of his classic, Moonlight.
14: Somehow, Bootleg Man was like, you know what? Yo, this is, I think there might be a market for this. Which is really incredible, man.
5: But first, let's begin with the flashback. Go back with me maybe 12, 13 years ago. It's Thursday night, you're on the couch, and it's time for this. ABC's Scandal is on, and an entire generation is glued to their TVs, watching Olivia Pope, America's best political fixer.
15: People want to like who they're voting for. Voters thought Al Gore was big stiff until he stuck his tongue down Tipper's throat. They put George W. in office because he and Laura seemed like a fun couple to have a beer with. People have to want to invite you in for dinner. And right now,
5: flash forward to now, and the actress behind the iconic Olivia Pope, Kerry Washington, has a job kind of like mine. She hosts a new podcast, and her show's central idea makes me very jealous, and I wish I'd have thought of it myself. The show is called Street You Grew Up On, and it's all about finding out what shaped people's lives and their art by going deep on their where. Spoke with Kerry about her new show, and of course, we had to get nostalgic on Scandal and Olivia Pope. All right, I like this chat. I think you will too. Let's get into it.
16: My production company, Simpson Street, is named after the street in the Bronx, the Boogie Down Bronx, that my mom grew up on. And during COVID, one of the amazing, brilliant people that I work with, Emily Kitching, who runs like all things social media and digital for the company, she had this idea to have conversations with people about the street that they grew up on, to kind of bring more awareness to where the company's name came from and just to have something to do during COVID, honestly. So we started doing it in my home, you know, like everybody. We just had an iPad set up and I mean, I was calling in favors from friends. Eva Longoria and Michelle Obama were like in that first season.
17: Yeah. I grew up on Euclid Avenue in Chicago, Illinois. We herald from the south side of Chicago, and that's important in Chicago.
16: And now we've just decided to kind of level up and become a real grown-up podcast. We're doubling the number of guests. So we'll have 20, I think, 20 guests this season, somewhere around that. And it's so fun to get to talk to people about the street that they grew up on, because for me, I chose that name for my production company because it's kind of our family's origin story. Like we always heard stories about Simpson Street, all the craziness that happened on the roof and on the stoop. My parents, my mom's parents were immigrants from Jamaica. And so when they had this apartment on Simpson Street, my grandmother had seven children. They all lived there. And it really feels kind of like our family's once upon a time, the beginning of our story. So that's what I like to talk to people about is what's your once upon a time? Where did it all start?
18: Yeah. I was playing the episode you did a while back with Lee Daniels.
16: Yes.
18: And what I love that episode. It was so good. And y'all were so great together. And what I love about that question about the street that folks grew up on, immediately it gets them to talk at length without stopping. They can't wait to tell you so much so about their street. They give you more than if you just said, how'd you grow up?
16: Yeah, and I because it's so specific and it conjures immediate images and sounds and smells.
18: And moments and scenes.
16: Relationships, yes. And I think it's fun to find ways to give really brilliant people who are good at talking about stuff an opportunity to talk about themselves in a way that they have never before. So it's not like other sort of normal stops on a press tour where you talk about the movie or the book or the whatever. This is really a deep dive into where it all started for you.
18: I love that. So the next logical question from me to you is, what street did you grow up on?
16: So I grew up on Pugsley Avenue in the Bronx.
18: A good name.
16: It's a really good name. I grew up on Pugsley Avenue between Seward and Randall in a building that had 12 floors. It was part of Jamie Towers in the Bronx, which is like a Michelama community, four buildings with a pool in the middle. And I loved growing up in the Bronx. I loved my neighborhood. I loved my community. It was really a special place to, it is, it's a special place to be from.
18: Yeah, I love that. What stuck with you the most from your upbringing there?
16: I think everybody from the Bronx is a little bit scrappy. Because it's a place where people tend to underestimate you when you come from there. There's an assumption that you grew up with a lack of resources and maybe a lack of what's possible for you. But inside, a lot of us from the Bronx therefore have a fire to go against that assumption. And I think one of the biggest gifts for me growing up on Pugsley Avenue was that pool in the center of Jamie Towers.
18: Really?
16: Yes. I grew up at that pool. My entire summers were spent at that pool. I actually don't have memories from before I knew how to swim. I don't have, I don't remember not knowing how to swim.
18: That's
16: it's
18: amazing.
16: So integral to who I am and how I walk in the world. I think I'm more comfortable in water than I am on land.
18: Wow.
16: And that pool, I just, when I think about it, I can hear like the freestyle music on the radio back when Hot 97 in New York played freestyle music, not hip hop. And I can see the spades tables set up and the dominoes tables and the boom boxes and kids hiding under towels, eating sandwiches because we weren't supposed to eat at the pool, only outside, but we all did. And all the games we used to play in the pool and how my, I can still feel the burning in my eyes from being in a chlorinated pool all day long and then going upstairs to shower. All of those really great memories.
18: I
16: the dreaded sound of the whistle when the lifeguard would call adult swim and you'd have to get out of the pool.
18: That's amazing. Mm-hmm. Yeah. I grew up on Jefferson Avenue in Seguin, Texas.
16: Wow.
18: It is an outer suburb of San Antonio, probably about 20, 30 miles out. And it was a quiet, sleepy neighborhood with big trees and lots of shade, a lot of flat, wide ranch style houses. And I remember as a kid on our block, we were on the corner. Next to us was the daycare that we went to.
16: Oh, wow.
18: All of my youth.
16: Wow.
18: And then across the street was this public school that we didn't go to, but had this big, massive playground that was always open.
16: Ooh.
18: And I remember.
16: What a treat. It was amazing.
18: So my whole upbringing on Jefferson Avenue, the biggest through line and the biggest sensation was knowing that my brother and I were pretty free range.
16: Mm, that's so special.
18: All this to say, it's a very good question.
16: It's a really, it's a you learn so much about somebody
18: and so
16: immediately.
18: Yeah.
16: And
18: yeah.
16: I think we all like to believe that where we come from doesn't define us, which I think is so true, right? Like I'm not completely defined by my original zip code, but it has had an enormous impact.
18: Yes.
16: Either what it has inspired me to become or not become, the memories that I hold close or try to reject, all of that.
18: It's there.
16: Yeah, it's there. It stays with you.
18: Yes. All right, if you're just now joining me, I'm talking with actor Kerry Washington. She's out with a new podcast called Street You Grew Up On. I want to ask you a question that I'm probably guessing you have encountered recently. Given the state of our politics. There's so many days over the last several years where I'll wake up, scroll my phone, turn on whatever podcast, and hear the morning's headlines about our politics. And I will literally mutter to myself, did Shonda Rhimes write this?
16: It is uncanny. Yeah.
18: And then the next thing I'll think to myself is, where's Olivia Pope? Do you have people come up to you and be like, where are the gladiators?
16: Yeah.
18: Can we figure this out?
16: Yeah.
18: What is it like to have a character as powerful and capable as Olivia Pope in your history at a time when so much of the country really wishes that powerful, capable people like her were actually doing the thing?
16: What a powerful question. I mean, I've been asked that question, but never so beautifully and thoughtfully. I think I have two answers. I might discover some more along the way.
18: Okay, we love that.
16: But there are two thoughts that immediately came to mind. One is I learned so much from her. Olivia Pope really taught me how to embody power. I had to rise up to meet her as a character because she was more comfortable with authority and decision making and leadership than I was when I had the opportunity to audition for her. And so the responsibility of literally stepping into her shoes and carrying her bags, and also the responsibility of just leading a hit network show, taught me so much about my own capacity and my own power.
18: Yeah. Do you think playing the role made you more powerful?
16: I know it did.
18: Wow.
16: It made me more powerful in my life, like in my relationship with myself and in my just ability to own space and time. But it also made me more powerful in my industry. Like in those years, I became a producer and started to be able to employ more people. And it also, I think, because she was so good at taking care of, well, she wasn't great at taking care of herself, but she was really good at taking care of other people and multitasking. I think she helped me, even though she never got married and had children, she helped me balance having a career and getting married and having children, because I felt like if she can do anything, I can do anything.
18: Wow.
16: So I chose to like get married and have children rather than rig an election. we have slightly different paths,
18: yeah.
16: But we both did it all in Prada. Yeah. I think the other thing is that, to be honest, when I really became aware of this sentiment of people being like, oh, we need Olivia Pope, was after the election in 2016.
18: Mm.
16: That morning after the election, Olivia Pope was trending and our show was trending because
18: that's
16: so
18: crazy.
16: Many people online. And I thought like, wait, we're in the middle of an actual real crisis. Like, what are we, why mm-hmm. are we talking about Olivia Pope? Mm-hmm. And I actually got scared.
18: Huh.
16: Because I thought, you know, believing that a character on television can fix the world is kind of what got us into that problem in 2016.
18: Woof.
16: And Olivia Pope has so much less power than any one individual who wrote that tweet or that post, because she's not real. So she can't actually vote. Mm-hmm. She can't volunteer for a campaign. She mm-hmm. can't knock on anybody's door. Mm-hmm. She can't text five friends to say, please check your voter registration, which everybody listening to this needs to do. She can't say vote early. It's super important because she's not real. And so I started to feel like we have to look toward the real Olivia Popes. And I don't mean like the woman who inspired Olivia Pope, Judy Smith, who is also a phenomenon of a human being and an incredible woman. But I mean the community organizers, like the people who are fixing, solving problems in community every single day,
18: mm-hmm.
16: local politicians, school board members, community organizers and activists. And so I really started trying to figure out, how do I shine a light more on the people who actually can fix this? And how do I help people understand that you have just as much, if not more, power than Olivia Pope
18: yes.
16: in this moment in our democracy?
18: I love that. Hearing you talk about it, it feels the same way, or it feels similar to, you know, kids, toddlers, young kids, when they can't express themselves fully or they need help to get the words out and think about their actions and their feelings, people will use puppets with them.
16: Mm.
18: And they have the puppets act out the thing.
16: Mm-hmm, mm-hmm.
18: And the puppets hopefully guide the children and sometimes
16: yes.
18: adults into a story that better expresses their emotions
16: yes.
18: more fully.
16: Yes.
18: It's like maybe that is what we should be thinking about characters like Olivia Pope. Like, yeah, so they can't fix the world for us. They're not real. But can thinking about them and watching the show and seeing the power that that character had unlock some emotional power within you.
16: Yeah.
18: But like, how do you get there?
16: Yeah.
18: Because the easy, I mean, it's so easy to just say, I want an Olivia Pope.
16: I know, because we all want to be rescued.
18: Yeah.
16: But we have to do the rescuing.
18: No one's coming to save us.
16: No.
18: Because they would have come by now.
16: And honestly, that is the point of democracy,
18: yeah.
16: is that we're not supposed to give our power away.
18: Yeah.
16: We're supposed to step into our power for each other.
18: Yeah.
16: If we abdicate our power to somebody else, we no longer get to be the lead character of our story.
18: That.
16: Yeah. I want people to know how important they are.
18: Mm-hmm.
16: I feel like when we don't fight for democracy, when we don't vote, it's like giving up.
18: Yeah.
16: I don't want to give up.
18: I love that.
16: Yeah.
18: Well, on that note, tell our listeners where to find your podcast and who they might see on it.
16: You can find us in all the places where you find your favorite podcasts
18: yeah.
16: and make sure that you follow Street You Grew Up on all the platforms and like and subscribe. Am I getting this right? Am
18: yes.
16: I doing this
18: perfect.
16: Right? Okay.
18: Perfect.
16: And I'm really excited about this season. We have some extraordinary guests. We're starting with Ben Affleck because I know it's so special.
18: Yeah.
16: I am co-starring with Ben in the film Animals, which is like available soon.
18: Yeah.
16: This season, we also have Colin Kaepernick and Demi Lovato, Jessica Alba, Katie Lowes from Scandal Fam. It's a really, really special group.
18: I love that. Thank you so much.
16: Thank you.
18: I'm excited for your show. I'm honored that we had this conversation and this time together. I really appreciate you.
16: I feel so lucky to be in the podcast family. So thank you.
18: Welcome. The water's fine.
16: Thank you.
18: Thank you so much. All right, time now for a break. When we come back, filmmaker Barry Jenkins remembers his acclaimed Oscar-winning film, Moonlight. It's been 10 years since that little movie won Best Picture. Stick around.
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18: Hey, y'all. Sam Sanders here. Welcome back to my show. Let's get into my conversation with filmmaker Barry Jenkins. So, if I had to say, in my opinion, one of the most unforgettable scenes I've ever seen in a movie happens in the 2016 film Moonlight. You can recall, a young black boy named Chirone is being taught how to float in the Atlantic Ocean on the coast of Miami, held by a black father figure. The night sky is so dark blue, you almost can't tell where the sky ends and the ocean or even those black bodies begin. It's beautiful. That film, Moonlight, is a classic. It won Best Picture at the Oscars and made history with its all-black cast and its specific and haunting story of young Chirone's queer experience.
23: You're the only man that's ever touched me. You're the only one.
18: To mark the anniversary, A24 is re-releasing Moonlight in theaters starting this weekend. Remastered in 4K. Yes, go see it. And I'm so honored to have the film's director, Barry Jenkins, in the studio this episode to talk with me about Moonlight and its legacy. We talked about why this film endures and how the silence and color in the movie speak volumes, maybe even more than words ever could. And then Barry told me about how Moonlight, and maybe everything he's ever made, is all about motherhood and his relationship with his own mother. Let's get into it.
24: I have not watched it again recently, just like little bits and pieces. I've 10 years is a very long time. And honestly, and for me, it's 11 years because, you know, we shot the film the year before it came out and then went through all this post-process. Mm-hmm. And so I have to be present in the things that I'm doing now.
18: Yeah.
24: So I can kind of, in a way, don't want to see it, you know?
18: Really?
24: Yeah, I kind of don't want
18: to
24: see it.
18: That's very interesting to hear you say.
24: I think that, you know, when you create something, you create it and, you know, you move on.
18: Yeah.
24: You know, it has this other life. The thing with this 10th anniversary that's become very present to me is that if you were 17 when this movie came out, you're 27 now. If you were 7 when this movie came out, you were 17 now. And the 17-year-old now, who was the 7-year-old then, it probably wasn't appropriate or necessary for them to watch Moonlight back then, but they might be needing to discover, or it might be helpful for them to discover a film like this right now. That's where the present energy of Moonlight lives. And I think reflecting on the choices that we made then, it isn't the most useful thing for me. But maybe I should watch it, you know?
18: Don't. Should's a hard word, my therapist says. You could.
24: I could. I could watch it. That's true. I could. You know, I watched Lulu's film, The Farewell, recently, my wife. I watched her film on a plane. I don't know why. It's just like, I was trying to write. I was like, I can't write. I was flipping through. It was on. So I put it on. And it took me like 7 hours to watch that film.
18: Wait, it took you seven hours to watch your wife's film?
24: I was just repeatedly just knocked down. you know, because now her grandmother in the film is in some ways my grandmother, you know, yeah. And she's since passed away. And, you know, Lulu's mother is now my mother. You know, there's just so many things that were bound up in it. And it was just like this really intense experience to watch that film. Imagine me watching Moonlight right now.
18: Yeah. On the plane. It would be so, can I tell you my truth?
24: Yes, please.
18: I rewatched Moonlight on a plane recently.
24: Okay.
18: I knew that we would chase you for this conversation because I wanted to have it. And I was abroad for a few weeks in August, and I'd planned to do some big Barry Jenkins rewatching once we got home. But on the plane back to LAX, I couldn't sleep. And Moonlight was on the plane. This was Delta. So congrats on that.
24: Shout out Delta.
18: And I was like, am I going to start this film on a plane? Because my track record with powerful film up in the sky is I cry so hard, the flight attendant's like, are you okay?
24: It's the oxygen, bro.
18: Yes.
24: It's the oxygen.
18: When I watched Inside Out on a plane. Exactly. I watched Inside Out. I was crying so heavily. Strangers checked on me. Wow. Are you good? So I'm like, okay, I'm going to watch Moonlight. Wow. Can I keep it together? I did. But I remember asking myself, well, what is the biggest difference between my viewing of this film now than when I saw it in theaters 10 years ago? And I think now I appreciate the quietness of the film even more because it stands in stark contrast to so many other coming out stories in which the crescendo is a big blow up, a long conversation, getting everything out, airing all of the grievances. And at so many moments in Moonlight, when the characters are grappling with so many big issues, the silence says the words in this movie. So it just felt more powerful to me. My mother has died since the first time I saw it.
24: My mother has passed as well since we made the film. So, so that's also interesting. Which maybe is another reason why I'm not going to watch
18: this. And that's okay. I mean, because this is, you know, the mother in this movie is, she's a piece of work.
24: And I think she is the key that unlocks the character. Now I get to shout out Joy McMillan, one of our wonderful editors on the film, you know, the first Black woman ever nominated for an Oscar for editing. And she was working on that section and this reconciliation that happens between Trevante Rhodes, who plays the character Black, and Paula, played by Naomi Harris. It was meant to come later in that chapter. And Joy just had the very smart, simple, succinct observation that until he does this, he can't do that. And the moment he does this, he should run towards that.
18: Wow.
24: And so she got in and reshuffled that section a bit. And there's this great moment between Naomi and Trevante. They hug and then we dissolve and he is on the highway driving down to go see that man. And I think that, and it was like a sort of like a microcosmic sort of example of both my relationship with my mother and what had to happen in it in order for me to sort of like get on the path to access my voice. And I assume Terrell and his mother who went through the same thing. So this is a very public therapy session. We got cameras and microphones and whatnot. But yeah, it makes sense.
18: I think back a lot to that moment when those two characters are approaching something that feels like reconciliation. This mother who was a drug addict, not good to her son, but tried and loved him. There's this moment when they're reconciling where she's trying to light a cigarette and I think she can't and he lights it for her and getting back to this idea of silence saying so much. I'm like, oh, that says more than 1,000 words.
24: Well, it had to because there were no words.
18: Yeah.
24: But what happened in that moment is she apologized. She says, I'm sorry. I'm so sorry. Not in the script. The scene is meant to function as an apology, but I thought it would be trite to actually write those words. I also don't want the actors to be running towards a conclusion or a summation of what they feel based on what's transpired in the scene. I just want to get the scene going and then let's find what the truthful summation of it is. And so Naomi, when she gets the cigarette back, it's never in rehearsal. It never said it. And then the tears come and she pulls that cigarette, and it's a single camera show. So we only had it on her side at first. And she said, "I'm sorry." And they're the only two words that are said in the rest of the scene from the moment he takes the cigarette.
18: Yeah.
24: And so some of that silence came out of just process, giving the actors the space to sort of take things as far as Terrell and I had driven them, and then to just see what happens.
18: What I appreciate so much about the silence of this film is that it makes the mother, the child, every issue dealt with more accessible to anyone. You know, my mother's story is incredibly different from that of the mother in Moonlight. Mm-hmm. And yet, in those silences, in the will I apologize or not and how will I do it, it's like, oh, it's everybody's mother. That's everybody's
24: father. Do you remember how we connected?
18: Tell me.
24: I think I was listening to a podcast you had done about cooking with your mother.
18: Oh my God, that was Michelle Norris's podcast.
24: Exactly. Yeah. I was listening to that podcast, and it was just, one, it was so just honest.
18: Oh,
24: I
18: appreciate that.
24: And just very, very clear-eyed. And I also thought, I wish I'd had that moment, because my mother had passed at that point. I wish I had that moment with my mother.
18: Mm.
24: And it also made me, as you were just speaking towards, made me realize how similar so many of these experiences with our loved ones we have, especially in these later stages of our relationships with them.
18: Yeah.
24: And if there is something, you didn't use the word universal, but if there is something universal about the experience of watching a film like Moonlight, where you have these characters who are from a very specific world, very distinct and unique world.
18: Yeah.
24: And yet, because I've been all over the world with this film over the past 10 years, I think that the thing you're talking about, the thing you're pointing towards, that's the thing that allows someone in Romania, someone in Brazil to connect directly with these characters, not through a filter, not through translation, just directly connect them. And you're right. And a lot of it happens in silence.
18: In the silence. I remember hearing you talk about potentially writing a memoir about your mother and your experiences with her. And you decided not to, and you decided to make the mother character in Moonlight, which is a story you didn't write. That character became a bit of a composite of your mother and others.
24: For sure.
18: When did you know, how did you know how to bring any part of the story of your mother to a screen or a book or a memoir?
24: You know, I didn't even realize I was doing it until we were way, way down the road. I mean, way down the road. I thought, this is great. I get to hide behind Terrell. This is about Terrell and his life and his mom. And I get to just stand over here on this. And then we were in Miami. You know, we were, you know, location scouting, all these different things. I was going to see my mom because I'm living in Miami as we're, you know, in pre-production for this film. And the more I see her and she's like cooking for me and the producers, and I start to realize, like, this is...
18: It's about her.
24: It's her. Like, it is her. Like, I mentioned location scouting. The scene that takes place that we were talking about earlier between Trevante and Naomi, my mother, that we shot that scene on this little stretch of, not Miami Beach, but it's off Biscayne Boulevard there. You know, we made the movie in 2015. My mom finally started to deal with her addiction in the early 90s. The early 90s in Miami, from a real estate standpoint, very different than 2015 in Miami. So there was this area near the water, but between Biscayne Boulevard, which anybody from Miami would know what I'm talking about, where there was all this just like this housing that was just sitting there. And these nonprofit groups started to take over some of these houses and create like halfway houses, rehab programs, things like that. So when we went to find a location for this scene for Naomi and Trevante, I said, it's got to be here.
18: Wow.
24: Like, it's got to be here.
18: Yeah.
24: And so I love how in the opening of that scene, the camera's pushing in from this high angle, zooming through palm trees. There's no reason for that. But I wanted my mom to know, hey, look, we're back in this place.
18: Wow.
24: You know? Where we had these moments.
18: Yeah. Hey, if you're just not joining me, I'm here with filmmaker Barry Jenkins. We're talking all about the 10th anniversary of his Oscar-winning film, Moonlight. What was the biggest lesson, if any, that making Moonlight taught you about the relationship between a parent and child?
24: You know, it's hard to say because we then went on from Moonlight to make Beale Street, which was also about a mother, you know, trying to protect her family, her children. And then we went from Beale Street to the Underground Railroad, which was also about, you know, a daughter trying to resolve the hatred she has for being seemingly abandoned by her mother. And then the mother just doing whatever she can to keep herself together because she knows she's living in a world where she cannot protect her child, which ultimately causes a psychic break. So there's just been so much of this stuff.
18: Yeah.
24: Even the things I'm working on now.
18: It's about mothers. It's
24: about mothers. And it's just like, and it's so shocking to me. That's why I try to thank Terrell every second I can, because you were saying how I'd said in some interview probably that I had been thinking about sitting down with my mom just because there's so much about my life I don't know. And I didn't get to spend these formative years with my mother because she was taken away from me by this addiction to crack cocaine. And so I think that now I'm in this cycle where I'm going to be forever through the work that I'm doing, just running towards this relationship that I do believe in.
18: Yeah.
24: And I think that so many sequences in Moonlight, Beale Street, The Underground Railroad, there are these gifts to the relationship that I could not have with my mother.
18: Wow.
24: Maybe I'm trying to re-sew this quilt,
18: goodness,
24: that wasn't handed to me. And so I've got to go and stitch it together patch by patch myself through these films. Sucks because I wish I was a painter because I'd be much more affordable. You know, I'd have to do a lot less gaming, you know, to get to the point where I can create these things. But I can't place anything within Moonlight that taught me or brought me resolution, because I think I'm still on that journey. You know, and it's even the things I'm working on right now, I look at them and I go, that's about mothers as well. Like, how did that happen? Like, how did it happen?
18: Yeah.
24: But they say, you know, most filmmakers or storytellers, they have one story that they're telling. They just tell it in different ways, piece to piece to piece to piece.
18: How would you sum up the one story you're telling in different ways in one sentence if someone made you do so on a microphone now?
24: I love my mother despite it all. You know, I love my mother despite it all. You know, and I'm glad that I got to tell her that, both through this film that we made that we're talking about right now. But I actually got to say it to her, you know.
18: What was before. That like?
24: You know, it came about in this very strange way. I knew that I wanted my mother to see this film before anybody else did. I didn't want the public to see these things about our lives, even though they were more about Terrell's life. But there are certain things in here that are just very, very intimate that only two people know, that only two people felt. And I knew if she saw those things, she would immediately go, okay.
18: This is about me.
24: Exactly. This is about me. And so I wanted her to see the movie first and under whatever conditions she wanted. So I four-walled a theater in Miami. And let me say, A24 was kind enough to four-wall a theater way before.
18: This was the first film that they fully financed, right?
24: First film they fully financed. They were kind enough to understand this needed to happen. So they paid for the cinema in Miami, whole theater. I asked my mom when she wanted to see it. I said, do you want me to fly down? She's like, no, I don't want you to be there. So I was like,
18: really?
24: And we got the date set up, and she didn't go.
18: Your mother didn't go to see the film you made that was kind of about her.
24: She didn't go.
18: And how did that make you feel?
24: I understood why. I realized that I was blessed that she had given me her blessing to make it. And if she didn't want to see it, that was fine.
18: Yes.
24: She had given me her blessing to make it. It wasn't about her having a problem with the thing or disliking the thing or disliking me. It was she wasn't ready to face the images that were... Now, my mom is hilarious.
18: Yeah.
24: My mom ended up seeing this film.
18: Really? How much later?
24: You want to know how she ended up seeing
18: it?
24: I
18: sure do.
24: I think she was at the beauty parlor. And the bootleg man came in. I had a copy of Moonlight.
18: Barry, stop.
24: This is before it came out on DVD. So she bought a bootleg.
18: Your mother.
24: But she watched it at home by herself. which is probably what I should have done to begin with.
18: Mm.
24: She wanted to sit home by herself.
18: Yes.
24: Be able to pause, play, not have to get up and walk out. And somebody goes, oh, your son made that, right?
18: Mm.
24: Didn't want that.
18: Mm.
24: I'm pretty sure nobody in the beauty parlor knew I was the one who made the yeah. film at that point. Because they, I mean, maybe they still would have been like, hey, you want to buy from me the stolen copy of your kid's film? But yeah, that was how she watched it. And
18: What did she tell you after she watched it?
24: She loved it. And she was just very...
18: Were you scared that she wouldn't?
24: I wasn't, because it doesn't matter.
18: What do you mean? It's your mother.
24: Yeah, but no. But what she thinks of the film doesn't matter. What she thinks of me matters.
18: Ooh.
24: It's the two totally different things. Two totally different things. I mean, my mom loves horror films. Her favorite thing to watch was this network that I never heard of called Chiller.
18: Okay.
24: And Moonlight is not a Chiller-esque piece. I mean, she'd have been much more... Proud's not the right word. If I had made Child's Play 4, she'd have been... Over the moon.
18: My mother, because she was a prankster,
24: mm-hmm.
18: she let my brother and I watch Child's Play way too young.
24: Mm-hmm.
18: Scared the hell out of us.
24: Mm-hmm.
18: And because she was a prankster, she got a doll this big that looked like Chucky,
24: mm-hmm.
18: and she'd hide it around the house.
24: Mm. Mm.
18: Anywho, I digress.
24: But she says she was proud of me, and I was correct that it would be too much,
18: mm-hmm.
24: but I didn't go far enough in my contextualization, in me understanding what it would be like to be her, what the scenario needed to be for her to see this film for the first time. Instead, she created it.
18: Yeah.
24: Shout out to the bootleg man. The bootleg man created it for me.
18: That is, I'm just blown away. It's so beautiful.
24: It is beautiful.
18: It's beautiful.
24: And also, it's kind of a full circle story because that's where I'm from.
18: Mm.
24: Like, I didn't go to Harvard, you know?
18: Mm.
24: I didn't go to Harvard Westlake or Harvard University. You know, that's just not the world I come from. And look, let's unpack what we're talking about here.
18: Yeah.
24: Here is a very quiet film, mm-hmm. and you go, well, where is this going to ultimately end up?
18: Mm-hmm.
24: You know, how is it going to make its way into the community? Somehow, Bootleg Man was like, you know what? Yo, this is, I think there might be a market for this. Which is really incredible, man.
18: All right, time now for a break. When we come back, Barry Jenkins shares his favorite pop culture scriptures. Stick around.
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0: The 12th annual Pink Lady Walk 5K race is right around the corner on October 10th. 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
18: Hey, y'all, it's the Sam Sanders Show. Let's get back into my conversation with filmmaker Barry Jenkins. Right now, he's celebrating the 10-year anniversary of his acclaimed film, Moonlight. And it's now been remastered and is in theaters again this weekend. We talk about Moonlight's legacy, but I also asked Barry Jenkins about his favorite pop culture scriptures, the pieces of pop culture that he can always return to, like a Bible verse. Let's get back into it. I could talk about Moonlight for another hour with you, but I also want to take some time to talk about some of your influences.
24: Okay.
18: I asked you to give us a list of some of the pop culture that you just go back to all the time,
24: yeah.
18: like a scripture.
24: Mm-hmm.
18: And one of the things you let us know was that you're really into the speech Toni Morrison gave
24: mm-hmm.
18: when she got the Nobel Prize in 1993.
24: Mm-hmm.
18: Why that speech?
24: Mm-hmm.
18: What about it speaks to you? I'm very curious.
24: I love reading interviews with people who I admire, I look up to, whose work I find inspiring.
18: Mm-hmm.
24: I love even more listening to those people speak, you know, about their process or speak their work into existence. And
18: mm-hmm.
24: I had heard about this lecture by Ms. Morrison but I'd never heard it myself. Mm-hmm. And I was about to print this out, a section of this lecture that Ms. Morrison gave, and then I realized I could hear it. Mm. I could actually hear her speaking it.
18: And her voice is so beautifully, majestically serpentine.
24: Oh, my goodness.
1: Once upon a time, there was an old woman, blind but wise.
24: And so I put it on, and I just realized that, one, the way Miss Morrison's mind works, I could listen to that, and I have 11 times, and I'm going to hear something different,
18: yes,
24: or something in it is going to cohere with me differently every single time I listen to it.
18: Yeah.
24: And so if I'm writing, if I'm in post, and I have 11 times, and I'm going to hear something different,
18: yes,
24: or something in it is going to cohere with me differently every single time I listen to it.
18: Yeah.
24: And so if I'm writing, if I'm in post, if I'm just trying to figure out anything,

0: real game. Like, this is what life is. This is what life has been for folks like you and me.
1: Yeah.
0: For folks like her and they and them. Mm-hmm. And it's just like such a rich, dense text. And the added bonus of hearing her speak.
1: Her voice. It's just, yeah. What is your biggest takeaway right now from that speech? Because it probably changes. Oh,
0: that I need to be a better writer. I'm sorry. That no matter how, you know, Moonlight's 10th anniversary releasing it, but I've got so, so much growth to do as a person, as a creative. Like, that is, you know what I mean?
1: Mm-hmm.
0: And so everything I have to offer it very humbly and just know I am a person who is telling stories. I am not Toni Morrison. I am not at that level. Not that anybody should aspire to be. I mean, I'm sure Ms. Morrison just was just doing her thing, mm-hmm. you know? But it's just, and I think that using that platform to give that speech was just incredible.
1: Yeah.
0: Just incredible.
1: Yeah. You also mentioned that you go back a lot to a season of Survivor, a particular season of Survivor.
0: Well, I during the pandemic, my wife and I were at this dinner party hosted by this guy, Rich Klubik, who's he's a Hollywood agent, one of the great Hollywood agents, Richard Klubik. And he was the agent for Mike White. And this is right before Mike White went off to make The White Lotus.
1: Yeah.
0: And at this dinner party, somebody was like, you know, Mike almost won Survivor. I was like, yes. What? Mike White almost won Survivor? I knew Mike White from this really great indie film called Chuck and Buck.
1: Okay.
0: Which is a film made by the Weitz brothers with Mike White. It was at Sundance. It was everything that indie American cinema, it was so many of the best things about it. You know, really scrappy little film, went to Sundance, got bought, went into theaters. Awesome movie.
1: Yeah.
0: That's who I knew, Mike White. I'm like, how is that guy
1: yeah.
0: on Survivor? So we went home, and this is during the pandemic, we watched Mike's season of Survivor, and he really did make the final three of Survivor. And,
1: yeah.
0: you know, Mike says he could have won. I don't know if Mike could have won, but but he did a good job. That then led us down the rabbit hole of watching all these seasons. And season 13 of Survivor, we jumped to because it's a season where they divided the cast up by race.
1: Also, stop right there. People forget this. They had a season of Survivor where they divided the cast by race.
0: They divided That's the cast crazy. By race.
2: They have been divided into four very unique tribes. Asian American, Caucasian, Latino, and African American.
3: Watch it!
2: It is a social experiment like never before.
0: Man, Survivor used to be so just devious. I'll never forget. And this is because I love Survivor. It used to be a great social experiment. Now it kind of is, but it's different. When you do that many seasons of anything, the people going on the show
1: they
0: have
1: know
0: seen.
1: The game.
0: Exactly. They know
1: Same
0: the game.
1: Same with the Housewives.
0: Exactly. They know the game.
1: They're too good at being characters now.
0: So in this season 13, after this thing happens, I said to Lulu, I said, watch, for the next 5 episodes, every single person who gets voted off the show is going to be a person of color.
1: Oh my God.
0: And it happened.
1: Oh my God.
0: It is, Sam, it is one of the just clearest depictions of, I don't want to say race relations, but I'll just say race enacted in a system, like a closed system that we have ever, and it happened on broadcast
1: network TV.
0: Television.
1: It's wild.
0: And so Survivor to me is dope as hell. I don't just watch season, I've only seen season 13 once, but it's the one that sticks in my mind and it's the one that keeps me watching because it is this social experiment. It's nowhere near as deranged as that one was, but it's still a great social experiment.
1: Reality TV at this point has influenced all other visual art making. I think the dynamics, the pacing, the character development, the conflict, all of that has seeped into all of Hollywood. And now I see reality stars on the same level as like A-list actors. It's happened. I think.
0: I have no comment on that.
1: But you could if you want to.
0: No, I have no comment on that. I have no comment on that.
1: I watched the season of Real Housewives, Salt Lake City, where one of the characters goes to federal prison for elder fraud. And there's a scene where all the housewives

0: They're about to go off for like a ski weekend or something in the snow, but the feds raid their party bus looking for Jen Shah. And as
1: on the Real Housewives?
0: Yes.
1: Of Salt Lake City. And I've never seen a season of Real Housewives.
0: And before the feds get there, Jen like flees. Mm-hmm. And so there's this moment where the feds are asking the Real Housewives, where is this woman? Mm. And you're like, oh, you couldn't write this. And it's better than most TV right now.
1: The trajectory of that is just so weird to me. Lulu and I, because Lulu hadn't seen it, we watched so many of these things happen during lockdown. We went to Fire Island of all places.
0: Okay.
1: Because it was off season. So we just wanted like a really cool house where we could sort of hear the ocean. We didn't have a house, so we could see the ocean. We could hear the ocean. And we just kind of locked in for like 2 weeks, us and our dog. And she had never seen The Real World San Francisco. And I was like, I was like, you have to watch this.
0: It's Pedro season.
1: Exactly. It's Pedro season.
0: And I was Puck,
1: like,
0: right?
1: And Puck. I was like, there's so much about reality television that began with this season of reality television. And yet this is actually like good, deep, rich, like human.
2: I was very concerned about how they were going to find out that I was HIV positive and how they were going to react to it.
3: Wait, what were you saying though about... You have AIDS, not HIV? What do you mean?
2: AIDS is a clinical diagnosis. So you're not
3: HIV symptomatic.
2: I have AIDS.
1: We watched this, and I found myself crying, you know, because this gentleman, my mom was HIV positive. She was an intravenous drug user. In Miami, Florida. Mm. So some of the work this gentleman did directly affected the life that my mother lived.
0: Yeah.
1: Like getting, you know, these new treatments and sort of, you know, removing the stigma of what an HIV positive person, you know, was or what they could do. And so I was watching the season and I was like crying. I just forgot.
0: Yeah.
1: Like how honest they all were, you know, with themselves in front of the television. Mm-hmm. That's why I said I can't have any comment. That season is really, really meaningful to me. And the idea that reality television now is sort of geared or engineered in a way to almost reflect fiction storytelling.
0: Yeah.
1: It's like kind of heartbreaking, you know?
0: Yeah. Barry, I can't thank you enough.
1: Thank you, bro.
0: Everyone. Go see Moonlight this weekend. I declare it. Come back anytime.
1: Be my pleasure.
0: Okay. Thanks again to my guest, Barry Jenkins. You can catch Moonlight right now in theaters, remastered in 4K. Also, thank you for checking out my show today. It is a co-production between Sam Sanders Productions and KCRW. We are distributed nationally by PRX. Our showrunner is Tyler Green. Our senior producer is Bennett Purser. Alicia Baitoop composed our theme music. And together, Arnie Seipel and I executive produced this show. If you like what you've heard today, you can find more of my interviews on your favorite podcast app, on YouTube, and at kcrw.com/Sam Sanders. All right, till next time, be good to yourselves.
4: 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It's 5 o'clock.
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11: At 22 hours GMT, you're listening to The Newsroom with Valerie Saunderson. The head of prisons in the US state of Tennessee is resigning after the botched execution of death row inmate Krista Pike. Here's Frank Strada's response.
12: In a statement, he said, "I continue to believe the department carried out its responsibilities in accordance with the protocol," adding that he thought the review into the failed execution was entirely appropriate and necessary.
11: Fears of a return to civil war in Ethiopia as government troops take control of the Tigrayan regional capital. Protesters march in Spain after the government failed to get emergency legislation to protect tenants through Parliament.
13: A lack of housing available for people, and the rents go higher and higher and higher. Our salaries are not increasing as much as rent is.
11: And the remains of Bulgarian leader Tsar Samuel have been returned from Greece to Bulgaria. That's all on The Newsroom after this news update here on the BBC.
14: BBC News with Fiona MacDonald. Ethiopian government troops and allied local militias have taken control of Mekele, capital of the northern province of Tigray. Witnesses speak of widespread looting. BBC Africa's Caleb Mogis has this report.
15: Residents of the regional capital told Reuters that Tigrayan authorities and soldiers had left Mekele in large numbers with military trucks. The latest conflict began 10 days ago after Tigrayan rebel forces seized three airports in the region and reportedly launched an attack on federal positions. The conflict is increasingly becoming a regional diplomatic crisis as Ethiopia accuses Eritrea, Sudan and Egypt of supporting the rebels in the north. The last war in northern Ethiopia killed more than 500,000 people, according to the African Union.
14: The head of Tennessee's prison system is resigning days after the failed execution of an American woman on death row. Frank Strada said it was in the best interest of the state that he stand down while an independent review takes place. Our correspondent Sean Dilley says Mr. Strada's history of execution errors in other parts of the US will become a focus point.
16: Frank Strada said he still believes that all the protocols that would be required were followed by the prison system, but he believes stepping aside was the right thing to do. Focus now turns to him because he was involved in corrections in Arizona. So if you kind of picture the United States map, Tennessee sort of down on the east, he was over on the west. There were controversies over the death penalty in Arizona. So that focus will be intense.
14: A spokesman for the Houthi movement in Yemen said they carried out an airstrike which apparently hit an oil facility in Saudi Arabia on Saturday. The Houthis said they had come under Saudi attack, with explosions reported across the Yemeni capital. Here's our global affairs reporter, Paul Moss.
17: This would always have been a tempting target. The Aramco oil company is mostly owned by the Saudi state, so it would represent both a strategic and symbolic success if the Houthis have indeed managed to hit one of Aramco's facilities with missiles and drones. Smoke and flames were reported to be billowing from the site, which sits near Saudi Arabia's capital, Riyadh. But the Houthis also said the capital of Yemen, which they control, was itself struck. Witnesses describe seeing aircraft firing missiles into the city. Saudi Arabia hasn't yet commented.
14: As night draws in, thousands of protesters are continuing to march on the streets of the Spanish capital and other cities, demanding action on the country's housing crisis. In Madrid, many demonstrators called for a general strike. It comes a day after lawmakers rejected emergency legislation that would have protected tenants through rent freezes and other measures. You're listening to the latest world news from the BBC. Moldova's foreign ministry has summoned the Russian ambassador after five drones and missiles crossed its border and exploded near several towns. No one was injured, but it's the second incursion in several days, and reports speak of damage at multiple locations. The Moldovan president, Maia Sandu, said that Moscow was putting lives at risk across Europe. The governing centrist bloc in Latvia, which is pro-Europe and pro-Ukraine, is set to win the general election. Exit polls put Prime Minister Andris Kullberg's United List well ahead, with more than 35% of the vote. He's already ruled out a coalition with the populist Latvia First, which courted the Russian diaspora vote. It has just over 11%. The main contenders in Brazil's first round of presidential elections have made their final push for votes ahead of Sunday's poll. President Luiz Inácio Lula da Silva is hoping to face off his main challenger, the right-wing senator Flávio Bolsonaro, the son of the currently detained former president Jair Bolsonaro. Kate Ferrand has more.
18: The incumbent is a man who, during his three terms as president, has launched many social welfare programs. On his watch, deforestation of the Amazon has slowed, though there's been criticism of his support for offshore oil drilling near the Amazon River's mouth. But he faces concerns about slow growth, high personal debt and crime. Flávio Bolsonaro, a senator from Rio de Janeiro, has promised to tackle crime and cut taxes and debt. He says if elected, he'll introduce an amnesty for his father.
14: Football, and England have trounced Croatia in the UEFA Nations League, winning 7-0 away in the port city of Rijeka. It was Croatia's biggest ever defeat. The England coach said he hoped that what he called a dominant performance would help heal the disappointment of the World Cup when England went out in the semi-finals. BBC News.

0: This episode of the Moth Radio Hour was produced by me, Jay Allison, and Jennifer Hickson, who also hosted and directed the stories in the show along with Chloe Salmon and Larry Rosen. Co-producer is Vicky Merrick, associate producer Emily Couch. The Moth's leadership team includes Christina Norman, Marina Cluche, Sarah Austin-Jeunesse, Jordan Cardinale, Caledonia Cairns, Kate Teller, Suzanne Rust, Sarah Jane Johnson, and Patricia Urena. Marisa Janusi-Thomas and Christian Estevez were first discovered through workshops with our education and community programs. Moth stories are true as remembered and affirmed by the storytellers. Our theme music is by The Drift. 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
2: Allie thought, deep inside, that she was doing the right thing. It was hard, yes, but she was brave, and her friends... Her friends still locked inside prison. They deserve justice. They deserve to be heard. They deserve to be safe. When the phone call came, Allie felt a sinking feeling in her stomach that something big had just been set in motion. An event she couldn't control, and she had no idea what happened next. Today, a Snap Judgment special. We are Jane Doe. Right after this short break, Snappers, stay.

0: 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I'm Alex Hall with you this Saturday evening. On October 13, 1976, WLRH started transmitting across the Tennessee Valley and hasn't stopped since. 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